0: or each week. I'm Sean Blackman. Now to our first story.
1: Welcome to the Socialist Program. We are happy to have Professor Richard Wolff join us for our weekly regular segment where we discuss the biggest stories relating to the economy, the state of the working class, and the crimes of big business. I'm Nicole Roussel. I'm your host today, sitting in for Brian Becker, who's traveling this week. Richard Wolff is the co-founder of the organization Democracy at Work and the author of many books, including Understanding Capitalism, which is available at democracyatwork.info. Richard, welcome back to the show.
2: Thank you very much, Nicole. Glad to be here.
1: Richard, let's talk about Trump's incredible corruption and brazen money-making. I mean, politicians line their own pockets all the time, and U.S. politics is quite literally like pay-to-play structurally. I mean, it is itself corrupt, so that's not new. But Trump made over $1 billion in his first year back in office, including launching his own crypto coin, which I think that part in particular made $500 million. He was paid over $2 billion last year in total, which includes real estate, golf resorts, branded merchandise, licensing deals, court settlements, you know, all sorts of things. So from my vantage point, I mean, what's new is the brazenness and the level of corruption. Is that how you see this?
2: Yeah, I think there are two or three kind of dimensions, you might say, of this situation that are worth talking about. One you've put your finger on has to do with the sheer size of this. I mean, we know that many presidents in the past have used their office to make personal wealth. They're not supposed to do that. There's a lots of precedent that it isn't appropriate, at the very least, may well be illegal, depending a little bit on how you understand all kinds of laws that pertain to the president getting monetary gifts, getting other kinds of gifts, and so forth. So this is stunning because of its sheer size. It's a, you know, multi-billion dollar operation of enhancing, and by the way, not just his personal wealth, but he is busily, you know, enhancing the wealth of his children, or at least most of his children. And so it's becoming a kind of a family affair, if you allow me. So yes, it's unusual that it is so big. It's secondly unusual in that, as again you put it, brazen. It's kind of right out there. He is careful, and he always was, to be boastful about it. For him, I think it seems that the best way to protect his ability to do this, to become personally wealthy, is by making it into a virtue, a proof of his cleverness, a proof of his smarts, et cetera, as a better defense. I don't want to go too far in saying that because he was impeached twice, and he and his people are very worried that this will resume if he loses the elections in November, if indeed we have elections in November, and clearly he's trying to do everything in his power to avoid it. But for me, the most important question goes like this. The long history of presidents and indeed other highly elected officials, elected high officials who steal money, this is explained in my view by the fact that everyone who matters, the real power in this society, the people who run the big corporations, who sit at the top of the economic pyramid that our society basically is, they tolerate all of this stuff. They don't like it. They don't want it. But they tolerate it on one condition, that whatever the politician steals, he takes care of them first. If he does that, then they will find one way or another not to bother him about his personal stealing. And I think Donald Trump fits that description perhaps better than anyone. I like to remind people of the two facts that I think support this. The first presidency, really the only basic achievement he could

0: point to. And by far, the one he devoted himself to first and foremost was the tax cut of December 2017. Larger than any before, an incredible return to corporate America of, and here's the important thing, hundreds of billions of dollars. Just enormous. Many corporations saved several billions, with a B, billions of dollars in taxes themselves. Okay, that meant it was as though, and it really was as though, the president had bribed the corporate community with an immense gift of a tax cut. And remember, a tax cut for them is billions of dollars that they would otherwise have had to give over to Washington, D.C., to use as the government sees fit. Instead, that money was left in the hands of those corporate leaders. And they used it to fatten their own salaries, giving them the enormous sums they now get, to enlarge their companies, to buy back shares of stock in their own companies on the stock market, all of which, by the way, is legal for them to do. So this was a bribe, and all they had to do in exchange was to give him a small amount of money to run his campaign and let him go and steal the rest. And he did. And they were perfectly okay with it. In his second presidency, we're about halfway through that now, what was his first and biggest priority? The so-called big, beautiful tax bill that we all remember from over the last year as he pushed it through his leadership in the Congress. And that gave, you guessed it, another big, effective bribe in the form of tax savings for corporate America and for the rich people of America. The top 10%, what did they do with the tax cuts they enjoyed? Answer, they used that money to play in the stock market. Why? Because that's the best way to make a lot of money these days. The American economy is not in good shape. The mass of people cannot buy huge additional quantities of goods and services. They can't even borrow the way they used to because they're maxed out in their credit cards, etc. So who's going to play in the stock market? The rich. They buy and sell shares to one another using what? Among other things, the taxes they don't have to pay. So this is wonderful for them. No taxes and rising value. I want to remind people, 80% of the stocks in the stock market are owned by the richest 10% of American stockholders. So there you kind of have it. We see a level of corruption in the president because and only because he has done something much bigger in its economic effect that is a little bit below the radar. He has bribed the ruling class of this culture to look the other way. They don't like it. Their children, who are journalists, write articles deploring the corruption, but they look the other way. I mean, if I am be allowed, Nicole, the president of the United States intervened in the affairs of the World Cup in order to manipulate the games to the advantage of the United States, right? And when confronted that he had done this, he boasted about it. The team proceeded to lose drastically. So he has made the whole world look at the United States as the corrupter that it is. And for what? They lost anyway. It's a loser, loser, loser position. That's one of the things you get. This is going to cost the United States in all kinds of ways that won't become manifest for months or years to come. The World Cup is infinitely more important around the world than any other sport. Even here in the United States, it's becoming important. But in the rest of the world, it's much more important. They don't have competition from football, baseball, basketball, the way we do in this country. It's different. So this is very, the publicity is everywhere. Every negative view of Mr. Trump has now been doubled. And then he announced today that he suspects that the game was rigged. So it's becoming clearer, I think, to the people of the world, and certainly even to Americans, that it's likely that the one who calls rigging the most is the rigger in chief. He's the rigger. He's been exposed as the rigger. The whole rigging argument borrowed from Bernie Sanders, who uses it in a completely different way, nonetheless served him for a while. But now his overuse of it as a thin mask for his own corruption is exposed. So I think the meaning of all of this is simply that in a society where such corruption is routine, when the society begins to suffer a more social decline, then that feature becomes bigger, becomes grosser, because we are watching an economy whose empire is declining. And so there's more and more need for those at the top to go further and further to hold on to the loot they have acquired. And all the rest of us have to bear the costs of the social decline. And let me drive that home. We are paying way too much for oil and gas because he messed up a war in the Middle East, a war he shouldn't have started, and a war he has lost. I understand here in America, we have media that help us to make believe this is not happening. So the Russians are not winning in Ukraine. Yes, they are. And the United States is winning in Iran. No, it isn't. And that, you know, slowly becomes part of the awareness of the American people, but it takes longer here. It's much more advanced elsewhere in the world. But as the economy is in trouble because we don't have the power in the world we once did, for the first time in a century, the United States has, you know, I put on my hat as an economist, we have a serious economic competitor. It's not Europe, not Russia, not Canada, not Mexico. It's the People's Republic of China. And it is gaining on us every day. This year, the U.S. economy will grow 2%, maybe a little over 2%. The Chinese economy this year will grow 5%. And that ratio of 2 to 3 to 1 has been the norm for 30 years. That's why they are becoming the new colossus. That reality is kept from the American people. I know, as a public speaker and teacher, when I explain this to people, they look at me with that unhappiness, you know, of hearing something you kind of know is true, but you kind of wish it weren't. Well, here we go. We have a declining empire, a declining economy, and the gap between rich and poor is becoming ridiculous here. 3 weeks ago, we announced with great joy in our media that the richest man on earth, Elon Musk, who, by the way, gave $300 million to Mr. Trump's last presidential race. There's corruption right there. What? one person could give a candidate $300 million. And now he becomes a trillionaire. We live in a society where the mass of people are having a harder and harder time, and we allow the system to make the already richest person vastly richer. That's crazy. That's obscene. That's the kind of story we would have heard about ancient pharaohs in Egypt. What are we doing? Mr. Musk doesn't need another $300 billion. He never did. And can you imagine what could be done socially in the United States, in the world, to make this a better, safer place for all of us if that money were made available for the health care and the education and all the services that people need to have a decent life? We're not doing that in order that the richest man can become richer. That's the kind of joke people used to make about capitalism. Oh, it's a great system. It makes the rich richer and the poor, well, they can watch. We are doing that. And we should not be surprised if in the midst of that kind of basic social corruption, we have a corruption chief who is busily gathering more and more things as he plays that famous game, life. The winner in life is the one who has the most stuff in their garage when they die.
1: Yeah, I mean, that's a great game name. You should market that, Professor, I think. But I totally agree with you, right? I mean, the elites in this country, the people who run corporations, the people who don't actually work for a living, the people who, you know, take the money from the rest of us who actually work, they were okay with him running their affairs because they were also and are also making money hand over fist. And like you say, I mean, what this shows us is that the system itself is rotten and it's only getting worse. And I think this is a good example of a concept that we talk about on the show, as you just said, about how the U.S. is in decline, but with the caveat that it is still very powerful and incredibly dangerous. The decline you can, of course, see with, you know, these minimal regulations, already minimal regulations on blatant corruption that aren't even followed. The elite, you know, as you were saying, it's getting worse. I mean, I think they're even maybe being careless about this, what this clearly shows residents here. They're so excited about how much money they're making.
0: You know, Nicole, that reminds me, it's very, very wise what you say, because it reminds me when I studied for a while in my life because I was fascinated by it, the French Revolution. If you study the French Revolution, and of course the greatest literature there is the French literature, the French have been fascinated by that revolution. And the French, with all their faults, are a very revolutionary people. They go into the streets on a dime. They force the government to behave differently by doing that, on and on and on. But in the French Revolution, one of the things that almost everybody agrees as having been, in a way, the final spark that set off the revolution was the gap between the daily lives of the people of Paris. You know, that's their great city. That's the concentration. Everybody who ever left the countryside in France, you know, went to Paris. It still is to this day the political, the cultural, the economic center of that country. So a mass of desperately poor people surrounded by Louis XIV in his gilded golden coach on the way to the opera or visiting his palace at Versailles, blah, blah. And the glaring contradiction was a little bit too much. You know, it went from something you maybe groaned over inwardly to something you began to talk about to your friend or your wife or your husband or whatever, and you began to become a rage about. I think we're watching that. I mean, I'm talking to you from New York City. I happen to admire the songs written by Taylor Swift. I really do. But I got to tell you, as a New Yorker, watching the spectacle of vast parts of New York City shut down so that the celebrities arriving in their private jets could be whisked through a city that otherwise was immovable so they could get to Madison Square Garden for some gargantuan, well, I mean, look at it, the ostentation. What are you doing? You know, the city of New York has tens of thousands of homeless people here. They just need a place that's safe. Many of them have children with them who need a safe place to grow up. But no, that money isn't available. But to have tens of millions of dollars, it is. And you know, I understand they want to get married. I understand they want to have people celebrate it. Of course they do it. That's fine. And they can do it in a beautiful place because they have limitless money. But there is a mistake here, and it's the mistake made by the Louis of France. And we don't remember the Louis, and here's why. They're dead, and some of them had to die in a very unpleasant way, the guillotine, which separates your head from the rest of you. This, I'm not advocating it, but I am aware that we are getting the kinds of inequality coupled with the ostentatious demonstration of inequality that is a revolutionary provocation. And I hope we find some other way to work that problem out. Doesn't look like it to me, but the corruption of the president in full view, again, that he intervened in the soccer game in order to be able to go and celebrate a victory. I get it. That's who he is. Just like I understand Louis is the king of France. He has golden toilets. I get it. But if he forces me to look at him while he sits on the golden toilet, it's too much. It's one, you understand what I'm saying? It's sort of the, what do we used to call that? The straw that breaks the camel's back. It's too much. And having him intervene in the soccer game to corrupt it, to rig it, to get a player who's not supposed to be there so he can be there, so he can win. Every child who's ever been taught by their parents or by their school people that sportsmanship is about playing the game. It's not who wins. It's the enjoyment of your body and playing a game with other people. All of that's gone. This guy, you know, obviously his body isn't going to play anything anyway, but all he can do is manipulate it. And then they lose anyway, probably because the impetus to the other team, believe it was from Belgium that defeated the U.S., the impetus was for them to do exactly what the whole world was rooting for. Not because they don't like the United States, not at all. But that was so gross that all of Europe, I know, I have relatives in Europe, they were wanting the Belgians to win just as a response to what Trump had done. And this is not unimportant, and I think it speaks to your point here that this is a level of corruption that is, it's worthy for us to talk about because it is becoming socially explosive.
1: Yeah, I think this is a good time to remind people that the majority of Americans did not vote for Trump. This is a structural thing we're talking about, right? Like the way we've been talking about elites this whole time, even the electoral system is extremely corrupt. I mean, we've had even more rulings from the Supreme Court that we talked about recently, opening that up for all sorts of special interests even more. But even before that, you could still, you know, you could rig an election with money. So I think the point being, there are a lot of people in society right now who are feeling like, well, all these people who voted for Trump, they're something bad, XYZ. And it's like, I think the really important part is like, this is structural. This is like his bad behavior is showing the world what the U.S. is, not, you know, not what individual people in the U.S. thought at one time, because the majority of people didn't actually vote for him. And as evidence to what you're saying, you're in New York City.
0: Yes.
1: I'm in the DC area, and in Maryland, one of the richest states in the country, there's been a budget crisis. And there have now been mass layoffs for the first time in history at the University of Maryland. There have been mass layoffs at Bowie State University, and a historically Black college and university. There have been layoffs in the Prince George's County public school system. There are layoffs happening all over the state. And to me, that seems like yet another example, right, of like the president of University of Maryland talked to his own leadership, the deans and the provosts and all those folks, and said, hey, in the past, when we've had budget issues, we've done furloughs at the top. Do you guys want to do that? And they said no. And he said, okay, I'll do layoffs. And it's like, it's the same thing, right? It's like, yep. There's this huge gap, and people can see it, and they're starting to see it, and they're starting to be obviously incredibly frustrated. And at some point, you know, this is the kind of thing that's going to bring people out into the streets again. We can't know what exactly will break the camel's back, but we just have to keep revealing the capitalist system for what it is, and how much better a socialist system would be. Just so, so, so much better.
0: Yeah, if you would allow me to remind everyone again, we live in a system that made the already richest man on earth very much richer. At the same time, public school teachers in your state of Maryland, and of course it's happening all over the country, lost their jobs. So the children will have less of a teacher presence in their schools than they could have and should have and used to have. What kind of a crazy society is that? I've been a professor of economics all my life. I've been active in, I taught at Yale University and the University of Massachusetts. Two other places I taught, I only taught at half a dozen, but two other places were Hampshire College, that's in Western Massachusetts, and the New School University here in New York City. What are the odds that the following statement is true? Both of those schools are shutting down because they have collapsed. The New School University, open for almost a century, is closing, and Hampshire College is already closed. I taught in both of those places, so I'm directly aware of what's going on. They don't have the money. Both of them have said that. So there's no mystery. There's no investigation has to be done. They can't raise the money. Why not? Well, Mr. Musk needs to have another few hundred. This is King Louis the 14th or 15th or 16th. That's what we're watching. And he's going to do SpaceX. And maybe one of his, I believe, 11 or 12 or 13 children will need a marriage in Madison Square Garden or Yankee Stadium or who the hell knows where. At one point, will the suffering of the mass of people, my colleagues are told in the middle of their academic career, go find a job somewhere else. There is no somewhere else. Students in the middle of their undergraduate years are completely disrupted in their finances, in their hopes, in their dreams, in their majors, in whatever relationship with their teachers they've developed. The damage being done here is enormous. And what is it for? So that Elon Musk can... I don't believe the American people will tolerate this in the long run. I just don't know how long the long run is.
1: That was Professor Richard Wolff, the co-founder of the organization Democracy at Work and the author of many books, including Understanding Capitalism, which is available at democracyatwork.info.
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1: 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I'm Sean Blackman.
2: War is really the topic this week because the North Atlantic Treaty Organization just held a two-day heads of state and government summit in Ankara, Turkey. And beyond the bizarro sound bites of Trump declaring that the ceasefire with Iran was over and that communism is an existential threat to the United States, the NATO summit paid considerable focus on reaffirming the commitment of European member states to increase military spending. Even Mark Carney, Prime Minister of Canada, who briefly was praised by progressives, including myself. I thought it was cool that he did this, for allegedly standing up to Trump in Davos, conceded defeat, literally conceded defeat to Trump by saying that he won the argument on military spending. So Canada, too, has fallen in line with Europe and vowed to increase its military spending to kind of appease this NATO mandate. Similarly, NATO Secretary General Mark Rutte was rebuked by a Danish journalist for his subservience to Trump and who continues to threaten Greenland. And Secretary General of NATO also did a victory lap because it seems that this summit was crucial for rebuilding the unity behind Ukraine as it faces increased Russian attacks. And in the backdrop of all this were massive anti-NATO protests in cities across Turkey, including Ankara, which were met with heavy repression and saw dozens, I think over 100, get arrested. So at the end of the day, it seems like once again, the weapons companies were the big winners at this NATO summit. So to break down what this summit means for U.S.-European ties, the future of the alliance, and more, we are very excited to be joined by Peter Mertens. He is the General Secretary of the Workers' Party of Belgium and the author of The Last Days of the Old Normal and Mutiny, How Our World is Tilting. Peter, thank you so much for joining us, and welcome to Breakthrough Live.
3: Thank you for having me, and congratulations with your show. I'm watching you.
2: Well, we're very excited for you to be here with us. Your insights are extremely valuable. And if you haven't read it, you can check out right now the breakthroughnews.org. We have several of Peter's pieces published there. But first off, Peter, I wanted to get your assessment. What was the biggest takeaway from this Ankara summit with the heads of state of NATO member states being present there?
3: Yeah, I'm seeing three things. First of all, this is ritual flattering of the king. It became a ritual. You know, 1 year ago in The Hague, you had this daddy moment of Mark Rutte, and that was on the same summit. And now again, the whole vibe in the European Union was nervous because they were nervous about Trump. He had to remain inside his tent. He had to be pleased. He had to be said that Europe is willing to spend a lot of money. So there is some ritual to flatter the king. And the Europeans even set a king of flattery, and that's Mark Rutte. That is the main job to do. And the more they flatter the European leadership, the more they reveal their own powerlessness somewhere. So that's one thing. It's crazy to watch for me the lack of authority of the European leaders themselves. But secondly, there is, in fact, it's not only a NATO summit. It's a big arms fair. They are very proudly, and they're announcing, I think it's more than 43 billion euro or $50 billion of weapon contracts that are closed down at the NATO summit. So it's a big weapon fair. And like you said, the weapon producers are the big winners of this game. And Canada, for example, I think they commanded submarines in Germany, and the German Chancellor Friedrich Merz, he said it's the biggest weapon contract in German history. And they had a history of weapon contracts. So Canada is now buying German submarines. Belgium is buying for 3 billion euro rockets for F-35. And we are already in a recession in Belgium. So later on this day, I will be in Parliament. It's a crisis in Belgium because there is too much money spent on military already. But our Ministry of the Defense has a visa card, is going to Ankara and is paying 3 billion a year. It's a crazy situation. And thirdly, it is a massive theft. Because I heard Donald Trump saying okay, the Europeans have to spend equal amount of money to NATO as the USA. It's completely impossible. It's completely crazy because USA, I think they spent $900 billion a year. And now Trump announced that the US will be spending $1.5 trillion a year. And European Union is on, it was on the level of 350 billion euro a year and will be on 550 billion euro a year. So in 29, so it's already 200 billion a year more. It's a recession in Europe and it's not enough. So it is a massive theft because every penny spent on these rockets, on these submarines, etc., is a penny not spent on schools, not spent on public education, not spent on hospitals. And the whole welfare system that's been fought for by the workers in Europe themselves, they're trying to steal it. So it's also there's some kind of grand theft behind all this crazy Ankara. And why? Finally, why are they doing to please the U.S., please Trump, so that Trump can concentrate himself towards the Israel enemy, China? That's going on, and it is a crazy theater.
0: Yeah, it is certainly a crazy theater, and there was just so many golden clips that came out of this this meeting. I mean, many of them involved Donald Trump and just like the crazy rantings he was saying, sitting next to this leader or that. But one of them in particular actually involved a Danish reporter who has some words for NATO Secretary General Mark Rutte. And so we're gonna play that clip and then I'm gonna ask you a question. So let's go ahead and play that clip because it's quite an interesting one.
4: Mark, you sit next to Donald Trump in moments where he talks about conquering Greenland, talks about lashing out at allies like Spain, starting trade wars, things that it doesn't seem like the old Mark Rutte would approve of. Does this have any effect on your self-respect when you sit next to him like that and say nothing?
5: You know, what I always do is acknowledge when praise is due, and I think we should praise Donald Trump for the fact that NATO is so much stronger. Of course, it has to do with the Russian threat, it has to do with the war in Ukraine, but it very much also has to do with President Trump delivering now what since Eisenhower the United States tried to achieve, equalizing spending between the US and Europe. And it makes Europe stronger, it makes Europe more relevant for the United States as a partner. So that is the transformative character of this summit, of what happened in The Hague, the implementation since The Hague, this summit as a point in time where we take stock, and I think that is extremely important. And when it comes to Greenland, I already explained, we had the meeting in Davos, and I said I agree with you when it comes to Russia, when it comes to China gaining access to the High North, but let's do this together. We have NATO for this, let's work together on this. This is exactly what we are doing.
0: Okay, we have very... Good. Look at that. You know what? I will give him this. He is fantastic at a good word salad. But that's just such an amazing answer to give. But like, it's like he's trying to basically still like stroke Trump's ego. Like these people, their deference to Trump is pretty incredible. But you know, I want to ask you, where does the U.S.-Europe relationship stand? Given, you know, there are some recent tensions, for example, over Iran, obviously over NATO funding, though many of these countries have fallen in line and just decided to, like, acquiesce to Trump's demands that they put more money into their militaries and funding NATO. Some tension over Ukraine and obviously at least a little bit of tension over Greenland. So, yeah, where does that U.S.-Europe relationship stand? And if there are any comments you'd like to make about that, that video, please feel free.
3: Yeah, first of all, what there is some real journalism. What a relief. They let a real journalist inside the NATO building. Normally, there is no journal. Okay, the most expressing thing about the video is there was a journalist and a real question that was not dictated. And so that, it was a democratic error somewhere in the NATO. That was the only moment that you could. It is like that. It's crazy, the situation. And then, of course, you had the response of Mark Rutte. He didn't respond because the journalist asked the old Mark Rutte, the premier of the Netherlands, he would not agree with all this flattering of the king. And he did not respond that question because he responded equalizing the spending amount of spending. And that is a crazy, I will repeat it. The US will spend 1.5 trillion a year on defense. If Europe wants to do that, it is bankrupted, completely bankrupted. It will be revolution in Europe because they will destroy everything. Already today, with 200 billion euro extra a year, there is revolt everywhere. There is elections in France. They are trying to put down the LFE with very, very, very nasty tactics. There is the elections in Germany, etc. So there is a political crisis, and it's all also caused by this big theft of NATO. And I do not think that the European Union will survive if they continue to run after Donald Trump, to continue to have this Atlantic relationship inside NATO. I don't believe in NATO 3.0. It's a theft machine. It's a war machine. It's a crazy king machine where everyone is flattering the king. So I think the European states have to leave NATO and have to construct another kind of Europe in relationship with China, with the BRICS. Volkswagen, for example, the industrial powerhouse of the European Union, the automotive industry, they proposed now last week a layoff of 100,000 industrial jobs. So if we want to avoid that Europe is becoming some circus attraction where you can watch the history and a tourist attraction, then we Europe should change course and not become imperialistic European Union at itself, because there are also voices that are in favor of that, but change really course. I think that will be the main goal for the debate for the next century, which way Europe will go, continue to be Trump's puppet, having a European imperialism, or having an autonomous way of development, which is perfectly possible.
2: Well, yeah, and it's, I mean, amid Europe, all of these NATO member states pledging to increase military spending, Europe is also grappling with a serious crisis. I mean, it is one of, the U.S. was, of course, hit by the economic burden of the Iran war, but really it was Asia, it was Europe that felt, Africa that felt the economic impact of the increase in oil prices. Europe was already reeling because they had to cut off all trade with, you know, Russia, getting cheaper gas from Russia. So the impact of rising oil prices really impacted Europe. We've also seen record heat waves hitting Europe. So how are the people of Europe responding to these developments? You know, you've written extensively about the, you know, utter disregard of European leaders for their own people. And we've seen interesting upsurges of people against the war machine. You know, of course, in Belgium, there's been a series of historic general strikes, in Italy as well. So how are people across Europe responding to these converging crises?
3: I think, first of all, that there is a rage among the working class in Europe, and this rage is big. And I have the uttermost respect for that rage. It can go both orientations, but it is big. In Germany, the Chancellor Friedrich Merz said people will have to work till they are 70 years old. In the Netherlands, they say the same thing. And they want to let work people to the 70s, to their 70s, it's not possible. Their bodies say, no, it's not possible. And so there is an anger. And so the manifestations, like in Belgium, we had 14 months of mobilization and strikes and nationwide mobilization on the pension issue. And what we're trying to do now is link this social issue with a military issue. And so for the first time on the 14th of June, in a European framework, we organized with other organizations and parties, welfare, not warfare, a bigger manifestation in Brussels. It was 12,000 people. And more important is the organizer of the school strike against military service in Germany were present. The organizers of the resistance in the German hospitals against the militarization of their hospitals, they were present. The organizers of the No Kings Days in Italy, that resemble half a million till 1 million people. They were present, and the next week it was in London Congress in the big hall with 3,000 trade unionists against the war. And this link between welfare and warfare, it's now being there is the birthplace of this link between welfare not warfare, and this movement is becoming an issue in Europe, and that's a very good thing. And I think they're really, like, in the parliament you can argue against austerity, okay, you can argue against NATO, okay, but when you make the link between the austerity on social issues and the militarization, they go wild, they go mad. It's really the weak point of the adversary, that if you can tell to people they want to steal your hospitals, your schools, your pension, your social security to build up an army to fight for their class interests. And that's a language, I think there is a lot of room for this language in Europe in the coming years.
6: Breakthrough.
7: China just implemented its new ethnic unity law. Beijing sees it as a path toward further development. Western critics call it a crackdown on minority cultures. We'll discuss this and more on today's China Report. Welcome to the China Report. I'm your host, Amanda Yi. These are this week's headlines. China has dispatched its first batch of emergency aid to earthquake-stricken Venezuela. 80 tons of relief aid arrived on Monday morning in Caracas, including generators, water purification units, and solar-powered lighting systems, alongside hundreds of disinfection machines and thousands of tents and blankets. This massive supply drop comes in addition to the $14.7 million in emergency assistance which Beijing has pledged. China has also supplied satellite imagery of the disaster zone to assist Venezuelan authorities in assessing damage and to better coordinate rescue and relief efforts. As of July 8th, the confirmed death toll in Venezuela from the twin earthquakes is around 3,535, with an additional 16,740 people injured. Alibaba has officially banned its employees from using Anthropic's Claude code after security researchers discovered hidden code designed to secretly identify Chinese users. The tracking system, which operated silently since April, used steganography to alter date formats and Unicode characters in data sent back to Anthropic servers whenever a user's time code or proxy indicated they were in China. While Anthropic claimed the mechanism was merely an experiment to prevent account abuse and protect its technology from industrial-scale distillation, Alibaba labeled the tool a high-risk software threat and ordered staff to transition to its own internal AI assistant. The controversy follows Anthropic's decision to send a letter to the U.S. Senate Committee on Banking, Housing, and Urban Affairs, accusing Alibaba of attempting to steal its AI capabilities through massive distillation attacks. Because Claude Code requires deep access to a developer's local file system, cybersecurity experts warn that Anthropic's hidden data tracking methods cross a critical line, raising intense cross-border compliance and security concerns. China just dropped a 5-year blueprint to radically overhaul life for its 85 million disabled citizens. The government aims to guarantee that 95% of its disabled population has medical insurance, ensure that 97% of school-aged disabled children receive compulsory education, raise basic rehabilitation service coverage, and create 1 million new jobs. To pull this off, China's State Council is unleashing everything from AI and brain-computer interfaces to 100 new women's workshops and barrier-free upgrades at hospitals, banks, and museums. They'll also launch a landmark national disability survey, the first since 2006, to finally update its decades-old data. China has sent a second medical expert team to the Democratic Republic of Congo on Friday, following its first deployment in early June. The new team of epidemiologists, clinicians, and quarantine specialists aims to build on previous work by deepening exchanges with local authorities and international organizations, while tailoring tech cooperation to the DRC's urgent on-the-ground needs, according to China's foreign ministry. The crisis is accelerating. Since the Ebola outbreak was declared on May 15th, the country has reported over 1,700 confirmed cases and over 580 confirmed deaths. Yet Beijing isn't backing off. The foreign ministry pledged continued aid to African nations, vowing to help the continent crush the outbreak soon, even as the virus keeps spreading. China's new ethnic unity and progress promotion law officially took effect last week, and it's already sparking fierce debate. On one side, Beijing says this law is about forging a shared national identity and ensuring no one is left behind in the country's modernization. On the other side, Western media and human rights groups have seized the opportunity to revive accusations of the government's forced assimilation of Uyghurs and Tibetans. So what's the real story? Joining us today to shed some light on the new ethnic unity law is Zun Ahmed Khan. Zun is an analyst and fellow with the Center for China and Globalization. Zun, welcome back to the China Report.
6: Thank you so much. It's always a conversation I look forward to.
7: Well, it's really a pleasure to have you back on. As I mentioned, this law was passed by the National People's Congress back in March as part of two sessions, adopted through that, and then officially implemented last week. Places like Tibet and Inner Mongolia have introduced measures to implement it already. If I'm not mistaken, this law kind of moves away from the previous Soviet model that China had, that they had adopted in 1949, where they gave a lot of these ethnic minority regions a degree of semi-autonomy. And now this law basically mandates Potonghua, or Standard Mandarin, as the primary language of instruction in schools, whereas like previously they were able to teach in their own native languages. Formalizes that as the language of schools and state affairs. So I guess, what do we need to know about this ethnic unity law, and why are they implementing this now?
6: Okay, it's obviously a very big topic, but for the viewers, I mean, I think the first thing that I would recommend is go and read all of the 26 clauses. Essentially, you know, if you look into the clauses, they are about ensuring that ethnic minorities, and actually, if you look back at 1949, when the People's Republic of China was basically formed, back then, you know, there was a situation where even two villages, two districts were not able to speak the same language and talk to each other in many cases. So the standardization of Putonghua has been a process. And increasingly, I mean, as the country went through the first phase of reform and development, we saw the economy improved greatly, but inequality also was a part of that economic growth. And then since the 80s and 90s, there have been a lot of proactive efforts to make sure that certain groups that haven't been able to, let's say, economically progress just by the natural macroeconomic policies, there are more affirmative action policies in place to help them, come to a higher level, to basically address inequality. Now, coming to a more recent phase of that, you know, we call it second phase of reform and opening up, but also we know that this law, I mean, the way I look at it and the way a lot of people here are looking at it is essentially about maximizing on the country's potential, number one, ensuring that ethnic groups, because there are so many different ethnic groups in China that have their own languages, their own subcultures. Even Han people have many different subcultures, actually. All of those are seen as equal, and that the country is doing enough to ensure that people with different languages, I mean, there are so many bilingual, trilingual communities in the country, those children, those young people have the same opportunities in a country where actually Mandarin is the lingua franca. So coming back to the reform and opening up and addressing inequality, we know that 700 million people came out of poverty with the macroeconomic policies. And then since 2012, actually, a proactive effort was taken to in a targeted way, alleviate poverty in the 100 million people that were remaining. There were still almost 100 million people that were poor. And a lot of those people were actually in ethnic minority regions. And a lot of that had to do with, I mean, sometimes the kind of infrastructure in which they're living. We know that mountainous regions or some difficult terrains make it harder for communities to really be able to, focus on education or really be able to seek opportunities in the country at large. And the country, what China has essentially done in these years, apart from in a targeted way addressing that issue of extreme polity was build schools, build infrastructure, build housing communities for many of those ethnic minority groups, and also to teach standard Mandarin, because a lot of these children, a lot of the people from communities where Mandarin was not the main language, were simply not able to seek better opportunities, be competitive in a country where, again, standard Chinese Mandarin is the main language. So for China, I mean, especially if you look at it in the context of the 2035 goal, if you also look at it in the context of that the country is not getting any younger, it's really a moment to make sure that the talent of the country is, does not face barriers, systemic barriers, language barriers, infrastructure barriers. And if all children are taught no standard Mandarin, including also are taught their minority languages. Now, this is something that's also a misconception. In specific laws, the way China has invested in different ethnic languages, making sure not only that they don't die or they are not becoming irrelevant, but actually to make sure that the literature and the history and children are taught those languages. And you see people speaking in those languages if you go into a region where there are ethnic minorities. That is a priority. They are to be respected. Diversity is China's strength. I mean, it could be a burden, it could be a strength, and China has strived to make it a strength. But at the same time, it is seen as the government's responsibility to ensure that children are not left behind because they don't have access to resources such as, instruction in Chinese, in Mandarin, in Putonghua, which essentially was serving as a barrier for them to be competitive with other people. So it's actually, I mean, if you look at it from a perspective of how many countries have communities that are unfortunately ghettoized because they don't have the same skill set as people born into the main official language of that country, then from that perspective, actually, this policy is helping address a lot of socioeconomic issues that that could potentially, be serving as factors that continue to, permeate the kind of inequality that was the case decades ago, years ago. So, in order to address those issues of inequality, this law has been introduced. And also, if the viewers read the laws, there are specific clauses that say that actually official communication will also be done in those local languages, but the Mandarin version will be side by side. So it's anything but, erasing those languages. It's more about capacity building and focusing on children and people in communities where they don't have access to standard Mandarin because their ethnic languages were the main languages, they're able to be at a more equal level compared to many other in the country.
1: Breakthrough. That will do it for our show here today. For BT, I'm Sean Blackman. We'll see you next time.

0: This is 99.5 WBDYLP, a project of the Bundy Museum of History and Art in Binghamton. 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

What's up? What's up? D. Scott here, coming to you from WBDY Binghamton. This is the Compton Fusion Lounge, here every Tuesday night from 9 to 11 Eastern Standard Time. So thank you for tuning in and joining me and hanging out with a brother to enjoy some jazz fusion. As always, I have many treats and surprises lined up for you for tonight's show. We open that very, very long opening set with Return to Forever. The first was a live rendition of Renaissance, and that was recorded in 2001. The name of the LP is The Mothership Returns, and I actually saw this show when it came through Montreal. I'm sure it was Montreal, Canada, because we were where the Montreal Canadiens played hockey. So it was a mix of jazz fusion, Return to Forever, and a lot of hockey jerseys. So great show. It was the usual lineup: Lenny White, Chick Corea, Stanley Clark, except instead of Al DiMeola, in substitution was violinist Jean-Luc Ponty. And, you know, I've heard Renaissance so much, and it is played so much sometimes, it's like, okay, I don't want to hear it for a while. When this version came up, I said, okay, this is a nice version to put up, albeit long. And after that, we heard from, again, Return to Forever from 1976, the LP Romantic Warrior. That was Majestic Dance. So we've gotten our Return to Forever fix sort of done at the top of the set here. And we're going to continue on. Coming up, I have, you know, we talk jazz fusion, we often talk about just jazz bands and jazz musicians. But I also have a couple of fusion cuts, I'll call them, that come from soul, R&B and soul LPs. And I'll let those be surprises before I announce them. But first, there is a CD that is no longer in print that my younger brother Corey actually turned me on to, and it's simply called The Manhattan Project, and it was a one-night affair featuring Wayne Shorter on sax, Michael Petriani on piano, the late Michael Petriani on piano, Stanley Clark, Lenny White, Gil Goldstein, and Pete Levine on keyboards and synthesizers. And we're going to check out a couple of cuts from this CD, which I absolutely love. So we'll begin with track one. And this is, by the way, this was released back in, I want to say, it was in the 90s for sure. So let's get with it, get back to it. Here is The Manhattan Project. This is Old Wine and New Bottles.

My apologies. The joy and hazards of vinyl. I will definitely find that again and get that back up for you. Here is the second selection where soul music meets jazz. This is from Deliver the World, Deliver the Word, rather. This is War, H2 Overture.

That was Carlos Santana. And he went by his, used his, the name given to him by his yogi. Both him and John McLaughlin were followers of Hindu mysticism. And John McLaughlin's given name was Mahavishnu, thus the Mahavishnu Orchestra. And for Carlos Santana, it was Devadip, D-E-V-A-D-I-P. So this OP is from Devadip Carlos Santana, released in 1980. The LP is entitled The Swing of Delight. The name of that cut was Sher Khan the Tiger. And that was a composition originally composed and performed by Wayne Shorter. And it is Wayne himself who is featured on this rendition on tenor and soprano sax. Mr. Santana on electric guitar. Raul Recco on congas, percussions. Oresto Villato also on percussion. Ron Carter on bass guitar, acoustic bass guitar as well. Armando Pereza, congos, percussion, bongos. Haven't heard bongos in a long time. Harvey Mason on drums. Herbie Hancock on piano and synthesizer. And it's a shortcut, relatively obscure, but I really like it. And it certainly is loaded with some heavyweight hitters, as you just heard. I'm D. Scott, and you are in the Compton Fusion Lounge. What I will be doing this evening is, you know, playing, you know, I believe in playing songs the way that the artist intended for them to be played. So I don't cut them short. I just let them play from beginning to end. And so you'll hear a couple of long selections, one from Miles Davis. And you're going to hear the aforementioned LP Manhattan Project. And I'll do actually three songs in succession from this CD because they meld and they blend well. And again, is as the artist intended. And I can do that, stay within FCC regs as far as the performance compliment is what it's called, that rule. So more than what you need to know, right? So here is Billy Cobham. And before I sort of get to the next half of the show, we're going to sort of transition with some Billy Cobham. This is Spanish Moss.

0: 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Once again, that is Historic Bundy House Ghost Tours, Friday, July 17th at the Bundy Museum.
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0: That was Roy Ayers. From an LP entitled Virgin Ubiquity 2. The name that I cut was Funk in the Hole. And before that, the great, great, great Herbie Hancock. From 1976, we heard Gentle Thoughts from the LP Secrets. And around the top of the hour, we heard from Larry Coryell and the 11th House. Name of the LP is the Live Love Series, Volume 1, recorded back in January 1976.
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0: Look at that. My phone just does things without me soliciting, sitting on the side, man. It's technology. Okay. So I hope you enjoyed that. And so peep this. WBDY is a community radio station. And there is the local community here in Binghamton and, you know, parts north, south, east, and west. But is also national and, you know, maybe even international, as one can stream this show online. So I guess the first thing is, if you like the show and you think others should hear it, turn other people on to it. You know, I want to spread the love. 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You're the community. 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I am here to provide a service to the community. And certainly, you know, given the craziness of our world, jazz, fusion, you know, is at least a temporary antidote to the madness, so that one can be reminded that there is beauty in this world being created by people. So, if there's any feedback that you have for me, is there some musicians that I need to check out, songs you'd like to hear, any feedback whatsoever, hit me up. The email address is ComptonJazzLounge@gmail.com. Again, Compton, C-O-M-P-T-O-N, Compton Jazz Lounge, no spaces, ComptonJazzLounge@gmail.com. I'd love to hear from you. So, as promised, we're going to go back and check out a few selections from the Manhattan Project. The first two selections were written by Wayne Shorter, Virgo Rising, and then Nefertiti, which is from a Miles Davis LP. And we'll conclude with Summertime, and that is from the opera of George and Ira Gershwin. And that was performed back in 1935. And so, you know, here is a contemporary rendition of Summertime, and there's many versions of Summertime that is sung. And that is from the opera Porgy and Bess. And to my knowledge, that is the first opera that featured, you know, in a favorable light, you know, African-American performers. You had Carmen Jones that came out in 1954 with Dorothy Dandridge, I believe it is, and Harry Belafonte. And that was put out by Otto Preminger. Director Otto Preminger. So yeah, it's interesting, you know, how our music, this art form, you know, and the timeline, and how, while it's linear, you know, is also very dynamic as we go back to and fro, particularly the, you know, the classics. So enough from me. Here is Virgo Rising from the Manhattan Project that features Wayne Shorter on tenor and soprano saxophone, Michael Petriani on piano, Stanley Clark on bass, Lenny White on drums, Gild Goldstein and Pete Levine on keyboards.

Manhattan Project. The Manhattan Project. I hope you enjoy that. I know I did. I'm D. Scott, and you are in the Compton Fusion Lounge. And I was just sort of taking a peek at an article in Scientific America talking about heat domes across the globe, right? And these record-smashing temperatures. It was like 111 degrees in Billings, Montana, right? 109 in Salt Lake City and Sheridan, Wyoming. That's just craziness. And, but, you know, politically, global warming is a hoax, according to the capitalist lobby of the Republican Party. You have, like, the Confederate lobby, part of the Republican Party, then you got the capitalist lobby. So, but I won't talk politics. I do have opinions and comments, but not for this show. So, heading down a home stretch. And so what I'm going to do is I'm going to kick this thing off with some Billy Cobham and step back and let you enjoy music from now until the end of the show. So I'd like to thank you so much for tuning in to the Compton Fusion Lounge. I have been your host, D. Scott. I will be here Thursday morning from 9 to 11 a.m. Eastern Standard Time, where I host the original Compton Jazz Lounge, bebop, post-bop, soul jazz, contemporary. Friday nights, the Compton Soul Lounge, neo-soul, old-school soul, contemporary. That's Friday nights from 9 to 11 p.m. And Sunday morning, I do the Sunday morning version, the coffee and croissant version of the Compton Jazz Lounge. That is 8 to 10 a.m. Eastern Standard Time. And that's just what I call a sort of a mellow, spiritual, ethereal music to sort of transition from the weekend back into the work week in a mellow way. So that is the lineup, but there are many, many great shows, many great creators here at WBDY. All that information can be found on our website at WBDY.org, and I'm not the only show in town. I might be the best, but not the only. So with that, here is Billy Cobham, and I'll follow up with some Alice Coltrane. All right. Peace and love to you all. I'm out.

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0: Beautiful, beautiful. Okay, we at 7 now. Y'all getting it. Beautiful. Beautiful thing. I don't think I'm going to leave tonight. We got to get kicked. We might have to get kicked out the building. All right, y'all feeling that one right there? I got to do all kind of things. Reasonable Doubt, Volume 1, Volume 2, Volume 3, Volume 4, Volume 5. Blueprint 1, the Blueprint 2, baby. You want some water? Sure, sure. Hold on. It's kind of warm. You want to share? Wow, that's a beautiful thing. Okay. Where's the love?
1: Welcome to Parental Advisory. That was Jay-Z. Now, The Roots. Yes.

0: The mighty Mos Def, Talib Kweli. We thank y'all. Thank Dave Chappelle. We thank God, y'all.
1: I'm writing a bio of The Roots. That I don't know. It's maybe I got it wrong, but you guys started using drums because you couldn't afford to buy the samples on the.
2: Nah,
1: the
2: yo.
1: So you want to give the story,
2: yo, we gotta get that information. This black dog right here.
1: What's up?

0: here. Let me just say something right quick, please. A lot of people, you're under the big misconception that you come here tonight and you listen to a group preach to you all night and you think you've done your part in this world, you know? You think you done did your part. See, in reality, y'all, it only starts right here. In fact, it doesn't even start right here. It starts when you leave this place. You see, we can listen to music and we can dance the jig all night long, but sooner or later we gotta understand that it's time for real change, and that means it's time for sacrifice. You see, a lot of interviewers ask me, they say, Speech, do you think you can make a revolution with your music? I say, no, I can't make a revolution with the music. Only the people can revolutionize. Music cannot revolutionize anything. Only the people can revolutionize. People like yourselves, people like ourselves, but not as musicians, but as people. And let's never forget that, because that's the only way things are going to change. You understand what I'm talking about? Y'all think about that.
1: Arrested Development. Before that, Common and Erykah Badu. Now, Mos Def.
2: I love you.

0: Look at here, right on. We say power to the people.
1: Power to the people.
0: Right on. We say it's not a talk going around about terrorism. We say black people are the old thieves, the original victims of terrorism. We say political prisons are victims of terrorism. We say our position is free them all. We say those soldiers in Attica, free them all. What's the goal?
1: Free them all.
0: Mumi Abu Jamal,
1: free them all.
0: Sundiata Kobe,
1: free them all.
0: Rochelle Shaquille McGee,
1: free them all.
0: The New York 3,
1: free them all.
0: Man, we say free all political prisons and prisons of war. Free Aaron Patterson, free your brother, free the sister down the street, free those soldiers in Attica again.

0: Brooklyn, say it with me, come on.
1: To be free, to be free.
0: I love you, Brooklyn.
2: Like the Lou Rawls Parade of Stars. I know.
3: I'm telling you, man. This, we could charge a cover charge for this phone call.
4: So, how are we doing?
5: We can do that, man. That's not even a bad idea.
4: I'm in black hair.
5: You always on the cover of black hair every 3 months.
2: I know.
3: I'm just trying to make that barbershop poster. Where they have all the different cuts.
4: Yeah.
3: The classic season.
6: Brooklyn!

0: Yes, ma'am.
1: Are you gonna be bossing us? Yo, I'm here. I don't wanna do nothing old.
0: Who's this?
1: This is Till.
0: Stop playing.
1: I'm serious.
0: Till, you better stop playing.
1: Yeah, you got a new baby. I'm in love with my new baby. You gotta do long walks.
2: Yeah, what, Till, you talking about like old classics? Are you talking about?
1: I'm talking about anything off of Who Is Jill Scott.
3: Oh,
1: no. I'll move forward.
0: You just playing with me.
4: You want to do the Love Rain remix?
0: I know a guy who'll be sounding real good on that with you. Little
4: Puerto Rican Danny.
0: Puerto Rican Danny.
5: We got to get this Puerto Rican Danny mostly off the hook.
6: Shout out to Needles.

0: Yeah, hit me.
1: Since I was about 16, 17 years old, I've always been known for having a nice butt. And now it's a whole bunch of white girls with good, nice butts. It bothers me. I mean, it's natural, you know, and I squat, all kinds of stuff. Most?
2: Yes?
1: I need to get your number.
0: I'm calling everybody. I'm writing all this now.
2: Yeah, Dave, reach out to me too, man, because I got some ideas.
1: Peace, everybody.
0: Hey, Moses, I'm going to call you in a couple minutes.
3: All right, man, much love to everybody, and I'll see y'all soon.
2: All right. Jill.
1: All right, y'all. Jill. 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
0: All right, peace.
3: Peace, y'all. Bye,
2: Erica. Jill. I'm going to call your phone in like 10 minutes, okay?
1: Okay.
2: All right.
1: All right, peace.
2: I'll see y'all later.
4: Black Star, before that, Erykah Badu. Now, The Roots and Jill Scott.
5: I had some fun with that one right there. That shit is taking me back. Word them up, word them up. Hey, y'all. How many people ready for this joint right here? How many people recognize this song? This shit right here is called You Got Me, you know what I mean? It's on our album, which is called Things Fall Apart. And we got this shit, you know what I mean? And on the song, Erykah Badu is singing the chorus. This real smoothed out melodic shit, but guess what? Tonight, I'm gonna introduce you to the young lady from Philadelphia that actually wrote that piece. You know what I'm saying? Check it out. And she down with the Roots crew, and she go by the name of Miss Jill Scott. I want y'all to put y'all hands together. Say what? Give it up. Jelly from Philly, word up. You're not ready. All right, now for all of y'all out there that know how this song go, I want y'all to sing along with love, you know what I mean? And if you don't know, then just open your minds and your ears and feel this shit. She keeps.

0: 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Show your love for Miss Jill Scott, representing Philadelphia. You know what I mean? Roots Crew. That's what I'm talking about. Alright? Make some noise.
1: Make some noise. Make some noise. Make some noise. Make some noise.

0: Jay-Z and Foxy Brown. Before that, Talib Kweli and Mary J. Blige. Now, The Roots and Common.
1: That's what I'm talking about. That's what I'm talking about. Y'all feeling that shit right there? If y'all feel that shit right about now, come on, y'all. Make some noise if you're with me.

0: long time.
1: It's been a long time. 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
0: This is what I am.
1: And this is for the haters, y'all. Middle fingers up in the air. But I won't stop now.
2: Real niggas.
1: Cause I can't stop now.

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1: Here's another classic for my dog.

0: 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Yeah. Hey, where that dad at?
1: Not but a gangsta. Not but a gangsta.
2: Say what?
1: Not but a gangsta.
2: Say what?
1: Not but a gangsta.
2: Hey,

0: No doubt. Y'all know we be representing for y'all. We'll be bringing it to another level. Nigga shot me 5 times. I came out of jail and sold 5 million. Them niggas can't fuck with us. That fat fuck only sold 2 million. He had half of New York rapping on this shit. I fucked this bitch and sold 5 million. That's Death Row style. Westside, baby.
1: For life.
2: Bitch.
0: That's how we do it. You know the players is on the west side. Fuck that peace shit. I ain't even trying to make peace. Fuck them all.
3: Fuck peace.
0: The players are on this side. Niggas try to play that gangster shit, but we MOB for motherfucking real. Fat motherfucking Biggie came in the gang gonna try to cross a nigga. Then they gonna make a song called LA, LA. The niggas don't know they gangbanging LA. They love fighting.
3: Killing and shooting.
0: Stupid fucks.
3: Some bitches.
0: That's why we drop it like we drop it. So don't think a nigga be tripping. We just be trying to represent for y'all to the fullest. When they say something to us, we want to make sure we mash their ass like we did Biggie. You see that nigga quiet as a fucking church mouse. Drop, hit him up. That nigga quiet as fuck. He ain't got shit to say. His wife pregnant. That nigga waiting like an expectant father not knowing who the baby is. The world don't know I use the rubber, so it ain't mine. I'll tell you straight. I ain't want to fuck that fat bitch no way.
3: Just out
0: but you
3: of
0: know
3: spite.
0: That's the secret to war. He my enemy, so she looked all right. But now, then they try to put my nigga on case for murder and just lock his ass down forever like it was killer nigga season. Snoop freaked they ass though, got out now guilty. We gonna drop his shit in a couple months. Snoop running for president, he representing the gangsters out here. So make sure
3: the
0: niggas vote for
3: party.
0: Snoop, he definitely running for president.
1: Gangsta party.

0: To the fullest.
1: You know, that's life. Life as I known it. This life is crazy. I realize we're all here for a purpose. I was lucky to find mine. I didn't come from a privileged family. I didn't read no fancy books like Outliers or Bounce and Found My Way. Like, we just rise, right? With no help, we could just rise in a way.

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And let me tell you about the feelings I have for you. 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Cause then I would let you know that I love you so. If I was your man, then I would beat you. The only lie you know I would do was in the bed with you. Send us a silly little one who loves you, baby. 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
2: I got a special treat for you this morning. A young man that you all know is George Policeman from the What's Going Down episode of That's My Mom. I want you to put your hands together and welcome him to the stage. Big round of applause. Randy Watson.
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0: Okay, well, wait, let me throw another scenario at you. Well, we had that liberty to, you know, come and do a little protocol magic so that no one annoys
1: out all of the boogers and naps?
2: No, absolutely. We'll have a booger and nap specialist on set.
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sur mon...

0: Normally, both your asses would be dead as fucking fried chicken. But you happen to pull this shit while I'm in a transitional period, and I don't want to kill you. I want to help you. But I can't give you this case, because it don't belong to me. Besides, I've been through too much shit over this case this morning to just hand it over to your dumb ass. Vincent, be cool! Yolanda, it's cool, baby! It's cool! We're still just talking. Come on, point the gun at me! Point the gun at me! There you go. And Vincent, you just hang back. Don't do a goddamn thing. Tell them we're still cool.
1: Still cool, honey bunny.
0: How we doing, baby?
2: I gotta go pee. I wanna go home.
0: Just hang in there, baby. You're doing great. I'm proud of you. And Ringo's proud of you. It's almost over. Tell her you're proud of
1: me. Proud of you, honey bunny.
2: I love you.
1: I love you too, honey bunny.
0: Now, I want you to go in that bag and find my wallet.
1: Which one is it?
0: It's the one that says bad motherfucker.

0: bygones. 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Before that, Mace and Total. Now, Big Pun.
1: If I never told you how I feel,
2: niggas got my back, y'all niggas is under us.
1: I'm telling you now,
2: you with us, you under me.
1: If I never told you how I feel, I'm telling you now.
2: Nigga, you ain't making no fucking records out here. Fuck is you a rap star?
3: Stop playing Sean without Mike.
2: What I'm talking about here, fat ass German niggas walking on my set, man.
3: Talking to bitch.
2: Talk

0: Come here. 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
1: Why'd I hit your fat ass, man? Word up. I should have hit your fat ass.
0: Fucking bitch.
1: Shit. Fucking crazy, man. 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
0: Come here, you hit, nigga?
1: Yeah, I'm hitting you on my leg, man.
0: I hit you?
1: Yeah, nigga. Fuck.
0: You gonna live?
1: I'll be alright. I'll be alright.
0: Mike, get the fuck over here. Come here.
2: Stop on it. Yo, don't kill me, man. Come here, man. Don't kill me.
0: What the fuck you doing out here? Get out of here! Ain't nobody see shit! Ain't nobody see shit, right?
3: Let's go.

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Comedy Unplugged. 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Some people, they call me a lot of names. 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Sometimes they call me Jay-Z.

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Papio Daniels came a bit late, however, and was less than flattering. You're on the Soundbeat. The 2000 film, Oh Brother, Where Art Thou?, featured the scheming, manipulative Mississippi governor Papio Daniel, played by Charles Durning. The real-life Papio Daniel was governor of Texas in the late 30s, but he also owned a flour manufacturing company and would regularly sing at his campaign stops. He was a songwriter as well. You're listening to Milton Brown and his Brownies with a Papio Daniel original.

0: Soundbeat is produced at the Belfer Audio Archive, Syracuse University Library. I'm Brett Barry.
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2: This is Green Street, the Environmental Health Show, greenstreetnews.org, Patty and Doug Wood, and our worldwide network of experts here every week to help you navigate your way through this increasingly toxic world. Welcome back. Our food system is in trouble. While the Earth is actually capable of providing enough food for everyone on the planet, political and economic systems have become obstacles to feeding our growing population. While you might think economies of scale and advanced technology would improve the way we grow, transport, and distribute food, the fact is, billions of people around the world go hungry every day. Why is this happening, and what can we do about it? Today on Green Street, we're going to talk about the value of small farms and how the small farm model can provide important lessons about how a food system should operate. That's coming up in a few minutes here on Green Street, but first, some of the headlines of the week from the environmental health world. Patty, what do you got for us this week?
3: Well, I have two short articles, both of which are important. First one was an article that was published in Nature Medicine that highlights the ubiquitous presence of synthetic chemicals in the global food supply and emphasizes the need to transition to a safer, more sustainable food system.
2: I didn't know there was a magazine called Nature
3: Medicine. Nature Medicine. Yeah, through the reliance on synthetic chemicals and the production of ultra-processed foods, the modern globalized food system prioritizes economic considerations like short-term profit and cost efficiency over human health. There's a surprise.
2: Yeah.
3: In addition to scientists, many regulatory bodies have acknowledged the gaps in current chemical policies. In 2016, the European Parliament wrote that existing regulation of food contact materials is insufficient and that there is a general underestimation of their contribution to food contamination. The authors of this article underscore government's critical role in reducing public exposure to harmful chemicals.
2: We're talking mostly about plastic, right? And the way that plastic contacts food and everything is wrapped in plastic and the plastic is getting into the food. And, you know.
3: And it's interesting because the cardiologists are quite concerned about this, calling for this stronger protection against these hazards. Maybe because we're finding plastic in plaque. In coronary arteries?
2: Yeah, well, we know. Quite a buildup.
3: And there are four main pathways for contamination by food contact chemicals. One is food processing. Another is transportation, and then packaging and preparation. I can taste sometimes the Clorox that has been used on a preparation table in a kitchen.
2: Which is required by the Department of Health in most cases, right? So you've got a problem there.
3: Yeah, but they're looking at bigger, more ubiquitous stuff that happens all the time. So anyway, many food contact chemicals have been linked to significant harm to health. And while there are more than 15,000 known food contact chemicals, up to 100,000 are estimated to actually exist.
2: Wow. Didn't we read somewhere that 60% of the American diet is coming from ultra-processed foods?
3: I think it's more like 70.
2: And when you figure in the amount of plastic and the amount of chemicals that are involved in ultra-processed foods, then you begin to see the scope of the problem. You've got an entire population ingesting plastic and chemicals from ultra-processed foods, and fewer people getting their nutrition from whole foods, like you say, foods that have one ingredient, you know, like an apple or a carrot or a potato or a chicken or whatever.
3: Exactly. But all those things have to be prepared. All those things that we're talking about, when you're talking about a whole food, which is providing you with nutrients, those things all have to be prepared. And people are just not willing to spend the time to do that today.
2: And we've lost a little bit of the art of cooking, you know?
3: Oh, yes.
2: People don't have time to cook.
3: The key quote, I think, from this article is that public health should be a priority for policymakers, and the importance of mitigating chemical exposures is still way underappreciated.
4: But the people who consume food don't have a lobbying firm that they've hired in Washington
3: to
4: do that.
3: So, absolutely not.

0: guidelines for the population of New York City and other urban areas across North America.
1: Yeah, but it's one size fits all. It's one exposure limit, yep. And it fits everybody everywhere at all times, and it's, you know, 30 years old.
0: Right. So Manhattan had the highest RF levels of all five boroughs, as did commercial areas when compared to residential greenery and underground subway areas in the city. So a plug for spending more time in the subways. Yep. The cellular downlink also remained the dominant source of exposure indoors, mm-hmm. with Wi-Fi representing the second largest contributor.
1: Wow.
0: All right, so in short, the FCC has regulatory authority over cell tower and wireless radiation limits in the U.S., but lacks in-house expertise on health.
1: Yeah, they're a communications organization.
0: That's right.
1: No health department. That's right.
0: No health department.
1: And they're setting the health limits.
0: And so that it says it defers to other agencies such as the FDA, the CDC, NIH, EPA. However, none of these agencies have reviewed the full body of scientific evidence and have conducted little or no meaningful oversight or health risk evaluation.
1: Nobody wants to touch this hot potato. Nobody's going to say we have to cut back on our use of wireless radiation.
0: Human exposure limits for wireless radiation exposure have not changed since 1996,
1: mm-hmm.
0: and protect only against short-term heating effects, not the health impacts of long-term exposure.
1: The government is certainly not taking proactive measures to protect people. They're doing what the industry wants, and this is based on science done in the 1980s.
0: Prevention is the cornerstone of public health.
1: There you go.
0: And the U.S. needs to move toward a risk mitigation approach.
1: Yep. All right. Well, don't hold your breath.
0: And don't hold your cell phone next to your head.
1: There you go.
0: Or put it in a pocket.
1: Or sleep with it next to you in the bedroom. All right. Thanks, Patty.
0: You're welcome. Food is big business. The global food market is a $10 trillion industry, and much of that industry is controlled by large international corporations that focused almost exclusively on production and profit. Under this system, plenty of food is produced. But because of this system, billions of people around the world remain food insecure. Our resources are being depleted, and our climate is suffering.
1: Anthropologist and author Dr. Andrew Flax has traveled the world looking at food production with a focus on small farms. And in his new book, Feeding the World as If People Mattered, How Small Farms Produce Value Beyond Yields, he looks at the lessons we can all learn from the small farm model. Patty and I spoke with Dr. Flax last week, and we asked him to talk a little about why he wrote the book. Here's our conversation with Dr. Andrew Flax.
2: So this is a book that's based on around 15 years of anthropological research. I lived in and with these farming families and participated in farm work and did several hundred surveys with groups of folks in South India and Eastern Europe and here in the United States Midwest, all around this idea of what is it that these small farms are doing and what is it mean if they're not producing massive yields for this great goal of feeding the world.
1: Mm.
2: And it's an important question. And it took me a solid decade or so to recognize just how misleading that is. Because, of course, our planet produces far more food than we need. So much so that here in a country where we produce a tremendous amount of food, no matter how much of it we seem to produce, around 10% of our population is food insecure. We produce so much food that we waste 40% of it at some point between harvest and end consumption. We produce so much corn, for example, that we have to come up with increasingly convoluted ways to use it, like turning as much as 40% of it into ethanol in any given recent year, or feeding it to animals who are not evolved to eat it, or transforming it into high fructose corn syrup. And so after hanging around on these small farms and realizing that, in fact, something very important was happening, I then ran into some trouble because I had to describe what that important thing was. And I came upon this idea of not focusing on production, but rather focusing on reproduction. If we want to think about sustainability as defined by, can we reproduce a way of life and a landscape that would support it? These small farms are incredibly good at doing this,
1: mm-hmm.
2: in a way that very large

0: permaculture farms are really much more like mines that extract value from a particular area, that enforce a social hierarchy, that allow us to keep on with business as usual until such point that the land is exhausted and they move on and the rest of us are left to clean up the detritus that remains.
1: Yeah. I was just going to say, how do you trace the arc here of how we got off the right track, as you were pointing out?
0: Yeah, that's a great question. That'll vary depending on how we look. Of course, there are still small farms around, but I think the big picture question that you're asking as to how we got onto this track here really begins in a new way with the imperialism of the 1500s or so, and the invention of a new kind of farm and economy and ecology through the form of the plantation. And that plantation has cast such a long hangover over the way that we organize work and nature, society and economy, that one, we don't recognize that these are all the same thing. And two, we're still left with that even in our industrial age. So we can actually trace many of our existing problems in ecologies and economies and societies from this plantation society and this plantation organization of nature and work through industrial era and through to today, where we have issues of massive inequality, environmental harm that persist with us because we're still doing, in many instances, this core plantation model where we've got extraction, we have monocultures, we have the purpose of agriculture being to maximize the production of one thing, whether or not that helps anybody who actually lives and works in that area.
1: Sure, yeah.
2: Yeah, get it.
1: In the northern states, though, it was families moving west, staking out a claim, starting a farm, and that paradigm prevailed for arguably until through the Dust Bowl, you know, the late 1930s, early 1940s. And then what had worked in the South in terms of economy was transferred to the North. And we began to get this, consolidation of farms under giant farms under ownership. And from there it went.
0: Certainly a difference in the Southern plantation economies and slavery and the kinds of production versus some of the Northern styles of agriculture. But within that, there is a lot of similarity. There were quite a number of Southern planters who were effectively homesteaders. A lot of them just lived on hilly territory that was ill-suited for these kinds of plantations, from which we get the derogatory small farming word, hillbillies, those people who are living up on this relatively marginal land. As has been the case throughout history, the most socially marginal people, those people with fewest economic or social standing, are those people pushed to the most marginal soils and lands. This is true around the world. Certainly it was true in those days as well. But even up in the northern economies, there is a bit of a hidden pressure here. And a lot of what I try to draw out in this book, Feeding the World as If People Mattered, is all of the hidden work that often goes uncounted toward making our economies work. We might talk about the taken for granted work of nature through soil fertility and clean water and air, and how we only miss that stuff when it's gone. But we might also talk more domestically about the all too often hidden work of women who make domestic life possible such that wage-earning men could go to work in the first place. None of that would have been possible without the invisibilized work of women, of course. So accounting for that model of military help and political aid in allowing people to come and farm that land in the first place becomes really important, even if we're not talking about the conditions of, like, say, a Southern cotton enslavement and in the plantation in that sense. We're still talking very much about land as an imperial conquest, land as something given to people in exchange for the expansion of the state, especially in a place like the United States, as with other settler colonies that would exist here. And the Dust Bowl is such a great moment where all this comes to head, because the ecological seeds that are sown by this deep plowing and the replacement of this prairie ecosystem come to head with this regular catastrophe that happens of droughts and environmental change. And what happens in that, as with any other crisis, the poorest group of farmers are dispossessed of this land, they move west, and a lot of that land gets consolidated and bought up by those remaining interests who are able to. And so we see from that from a heyday of number of small farms in the United States in and around the 1930s, the consistent decline to today, where there are far fewer farms than existed in the 1930s and less than 1% of our country farms professionally.
2: Okay, so, you know, our angle on farming is that we're looking at the destruction of the soil biology. I mean, it's just, you know, from the use of synthetic fertilizers, from the use of pesticides, you know, and all pesticides contain PFAS, and then they use, you know, sewage sludge because it's cheap or free to use on these big monoculture operations. And so we're looking at the contamination of the food supply at this point. I mean, we just spoke to somebody who wrote a book about the Maine farms that were shut down because of PFAS contamination. Yeah. And we were talking about particular plants that took up the PFAS more readily than others. It's like arsenic is, you know, taken up by ferns and by rice plants, right? Mm-hmm. Really easily. I want to know what was happening in India and what, you know, were they using sewage sludge over there? And has that been part of the whole, you know, small farmer world globally?
0: I would say that in the United States, and folks may be at times surprised to hear this, that our environmental regulations comparatively are so poor that, in fact, many things that would be illegal in many other contexts are legal here. The United States is a site for the kinds of environmental contamination that you're talking about because those regulations are so poor. Other nations and interests, multinational interests within our country choose to work in the U.S. because of the dearth of regulation here. It is, in fact, more difficult. It would be more burdensome to do some of that work elsewhere. That being said, in the larger picture that you're talking about, for a very long time, we've thought quite locally about issues, say, of risk or issues of contamination. And unfortunately, what the data is now showing is that this is such a global issue now that there aren't these layers of like elitism and privilege even that can protect people through something like drinking only bottled water or something, or buying only organic food from a place down the road. It rains microplastics from the sky. There is nothing that can protect us from this except for massive collective action.
2: And it rains PFAS from the sky too.
0: Right.
2: I mean, we have atmospheric deposition of two of the most threatening environmental exposures that we've ever had before.
0: Right. And at a certain point, it's going to become increasingly necessary to understand the true drivers of this problem, which are not just like people in general are bad for the environment, but rather this particular mode of action that is enriching very few of us is really bad for all of us, including those people who are at the top of this social and economic hierarchy. The 1% also are drinking PFAS. And as we get better at understanding that there is, you know, there's no justice for some of us without justice for all of us, we're going to have to grapple with that fact that privilege won't protect the wealthy homes from wildfires or the plastics and PFAS in the rainwater.
2: That's a great book title, though. The 1% are also drinking PFAS.
1: So, Patty, you can write that book. So,
2: No.
1: So, Andrew, so we've got this system now. What's the recipe for fixing it?
2: Not to put you on the spot.
0: What a good question. I like to think it's scales. So the recipe for fixing PFAS from the sky is a global question, and that needs to be tackled globally. But let's start on a lower scale, because if the question is more like there's something wrong with our food system, it's making us unhealthy, we don't need to always act as if we're dictators of the earth or try to solve like climate change today, because those are big problems and that can feel, you know, existentially draining, and that doesn't really help anybody.
1: Right.
0: So let's think it scales. If we're concerned about our food and our health and the people who and environments that get that to us, you know, we can think very locally about developing new relationships with the foods and plants around us. We can have our gardens that would require some safe space and safe earth to grow it in, which can be challenging depending on where we're at. And we can explore older traditions like food preservation, say taking advantage of here, it's summer now, taking advantage of all the food that's growing now that won't be growing in the winter, like pickling and canning and and doing that work. One of the great lessons of small-scale agriculture is that you have seasonal over-harvesting. You must share. And so developing those relationships is a form of mutual aid that can pay lots of benefits down the line. Mm-hmm. If we're looking more at the regional level, we need to make sure that we've got safe land to grow this food in and safe water to drink. And so that's more of a local political action question. Is there regulatory possibility for us? Do we have some way of governing these local resources? It turns out in many situations, this is something studied by the environmental economist Eleanor Ostrom, who won a Nobel Prize for this work. It turns out that small groups of people at kind of a regional level are really, really good at managing common pool resources like clean air and clean water. If we let them, they're much, much better than people, individuals with private property who are trying to manage that resource. And they're much, much better than governments trying to manage it over a much larger period of time. So let local groups of people kind of govern these common pool resources. At the, you know, global level, we need some new way of infusing democracy into how we manage these resources and how we punish people who break these rules. And that requires some combination of regulation, some combination of new political orders, some combination of redistribution of power here. One of the difficult things that we're increasingly dealing with when we ask these sorts of questions is that this particular iteration of what our economic and political systems look like in the year 2026 seems to be really hell-bent on trying to accumulate as much wealth with as few people as possible while cannibalizing all of the efforts that all the rest of us are doing. There is no capitalism that functions without moms packing lunches so that kids can go to school and be members of the workforce. And yet we're seeing massive cuts to public education. There is no capitalism that can function without soil fertility. And yet we're not seeing the sorts of investments in carbon sequestration that would allow those farms to function. There is no capitalism that can function forever in an increasingly erratic climate because insurance wouldn't cover the sorts of damages to private property that we're talking about. And yet we don't see a whole lot of long-term investment in the kinds of stability there. So something must break there, because the current model that those in power seem to be doubling down on refuses to pay the investment costs that allow that to continue. So it will break because it's cannibalizing the very things that it depends on to create value. I just hope that we don't do it that way. When things break, a lot of people hurt. One of the examples that I look at in the book comes from Bosnia, where Yugoslavia, a socialist state, dissolved. We saw the collapse of a government. We saw a genocidal civil war. And now in this mountainous region in the Balkans, we're seeing climate change, because climate change is much more readily apparent in mountain environments where the climate zones can be very, very small.
2: Yeah.
0: So I hope that we don't have to go through the collapse of a country and a civil war and a degraded environment before we start doing what a lot of these folks that I met in Bosnia are doing, which is investing heavily in systems of mutual aid through rural allotment gardens that allow people to kind of get by and continually help each other out. I would hope that we can invest in a solidarity economy that comes before all of that. Whether or not my hopes, you know, come to pass is a different question. But there are these things that we can do at these different scales. And what's nice is that everybody I talk about in the book is already solving these problems. We just need to pay attention more to them.
2: So I have a question. So since we're talking about these life-giving resources, you know, food and water and air and so on, that we all need and every living thing needs, why is this not talked about? Why are we not prioritizing this? I understand that the media doesn't talk about it because they're looking at who their advertisers are, right? And you don't want to bite the hand that feeds you. But how else do you think we can make, I mean, other than on our radio show, this kind of information gets to the general public? Because I think they do understand it. And I think that just a few conversations with Andrew or listening to him talk about these things would really get groups of people together. And that's what you're gonna need. How do you think that can happen? I mean, we're just in a void here.
0: I would agree, and I would hope that these aren't too terribly complicated of topics. What we often struggle with, or at least what I often struggle with, is trying to articulate the value of these things that are so often discounted. And so that takes me back to this idea of all the invisible work that allows us to go off and do stuff in the first place. Yeah. A model that's talked about sometimes in these conversations is the diverse economy. And something that people use to illustrate this diverse economy is this idea of an iceberg. So at the top of an iceberg, that stuff that you can see if you're floating above the water is all the visible things in an economy: wages, capital, consumption, production, the stuff that makes kind of good economic sense. But there's a whole world of ice below there that makes all of that possible in the first place, let alone lots of other different ways that we might organize ourselves. We do plenty of economic activity that is ill-defined by capital, wages, production, and consumption. Perhaps someone listening to this radio show, you know, helped a friend move or cooked a meal for somebody else or did some kind of favor for somebody with the general hope that when they might ask of that same person at some point in the future, they might get a meal, they might get a favor, they might help that out. Not with any specific ledger book, but just knowing that if I put something good out there, something might come back to me. This is an incredibly human thing to do. So helping, being pro-social, thinking of the economy in these diverse ways is an incredibly important part of our human lineage. It's quite artificial that we would only see making money and only this kind of making money as the end-all and be-all of civilization. One thing that you readily see on a small farm is that these are not people who can outrun the cost of doing business. So if you don't take care of your soil and your water on a small farm, you have to live with that. And you either can't farm anymore or you have to fix that problem, which is very, very different, say, from a mine or a monoculture plantation or CAFO that kind of functions as a mine, where they're just extracting value from this one place. And when it's done, they leave.
1: Yeah.
0: The old fashioned saying for this was one of the nastiest goals of a business would be to privatize the profits while commonizing all the costs. But that's in fact something that we see. But you can't do that in quite the same way on a small farm. And so they're really great places to look for all of this diverse economic activity. And what I think we really need, Patty, to get back to your proper question there, one of the things that we really desperately need is a way to articulate these values and to have a vocabulary, to have this kind of conversation in the first place, a broader sense of everything that goes into what we see as value and to recognize it properly as value against much of what we're taught and told is the real point of doing everything. Which is to run everything like a business. Most businesses fail. That's not a gamble we can take for things that nourish life.
1: Dr. Andrew Flax, environmental anthropologist and associate professor at Purdue University, who researches food and farming systems. His new book is called Feeding the World as If People Mattered, How Small Farms Produce Value Beyond Yields. You can learn more about Dr. Flax and his work at our program website, greenstreetnews.org. That's going to do it for our show today. Special thanks to Dr. Flax for being our guest and to all of you who listen to and support this show. Patty and I will be back next week with another edition of Green Street. 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

0: bread at all times. Picture proof.
1: Long time by.
0: Told him to bounce like a boulder, though. I heard the band.

0: Affordable housing is increasingly scarce across Pennsylvania, but a new bipartisan federal law could bring some relief. The 21st Century Road to Housing Act, which became law last week, passed with support from both parties. President Trump declined to sign it, citing the Senate's failure to advance the Save America Act, which deals with elections. Josh Israel with the Pennsylvania Independent reports that Republican State Representative Scott Perry is the only member of the Pennsylvania delegation to vote no on the legislation. Israel reads a direct quote that Perry posted on social media explaining his decision.
1: For over 50 years, the federal government has thrown money at housing, which has caused the current housing crisis. The more money we throw at it, the more expensive it gets. Instead of removing inflationary pressures and allowing the market to work, this housing bill doubles down on the failures.
0: Pennsylvania Republican Senator Dave McCormick and Democratic Senator John Fetterman both voted yes for the bill. According to the nonprofit Regional Housing Legal Services, Pennsylvania is estimated to have a shortage of 267,000 affordable units for the lowest income renters. Israel points out that the bipartisan law contains provisions that aim to make housing more affordable, help localities update their zoning laws, and modernize federal housing programs.
1: The main sort of marquee provision of the bill is a cap on the number of homes that private equity companies can buy up and use as rental properties instead of allowing people to buy them and own a family home.
0: Israel notes State Representative Perry is seeking an eighth term in a tight race against Democrat Janelle Stilson. He points out Blackstone, the private equity giant known for buying residential properties, would be heavily affected by the law. The same month the bill was introduced, Blackstone's co-founder, Steven Schwarzman, donated $7,000 to Perry's campaign and $5,000 to his political action committee. This story was produced with original reporting from Josh Israel for the Pennsylvania Independent. For Keystone State News Connection, I'm Danielle Smith. 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
4: In the beginning, there was just God. So God made man in his own image, a little image, that is. And man asked God, "My God, how great art thou?" And to show man his great power, they played a game. Sonny, I'll play the part of man, and you play the part of God.
5: I got you covered, man.

Hey, Hey, Tutu, you're listening to The Jukebox. That is my favorite record of all time. Julian Taylor here. I'm your host on the show, and that was Sonny Terry and Brownie McGee with God and Man. I used to listen to that 8-track all the time with my grandfather in his big old Buick. Music from Chris Skian. It's called Sharks. Chris Skian is an artist from Toronto. He used to frequent the Open Stage at Dora Keogh Irish Pub, which is now Noonan's, and I was the host there for 10 years and had such an opportunity to meet some great artists, and Chris was one of them. So we're going to play his song, and we're also going to play music from Tom Wilson, We Live in Dreams. It's a standalone single that was released in the fall of 2025. Tom Wilson, of course, part of Junk House and the book Mohawk, and a 4-time Juno Award winner, as well as a recipient of the Order of Canada. Harry Belafonte is on the show from the record The Midnight Special, released in 1962, with a standout song called Crawdad Song. Keep in mind, this is 1962, so it's before the British invasion. It's such a groove, and I just love Harry Belafonte and what he stands for and his music. I recently got back into this record. It's

0: The Jukebox is broadcast on stolen and unsurrendered land in the traditional territory of many First Nations across Turtle Island. We must realize the significance of recognizing and paying respect to the first people who resided in the territory that we are currently sitting on.
1: This is Julian Taylor's Jukebox.

That is Donita Large with Sweetgrass. It is the opening track on their record, The Ancestors, which came out in January of 2026. A Cree singer-songwriter from Edmonton, Alberta, Donita crafts a multi-genre sound weaving blues, rock, country, gospel, and Indigenous influences. Hope you dug that. And now it is time for our featured artist. Guess what? It's crazy. It's John Lennon from the Beatles, yes. He is our Yamaha featured artist, and it is Beautiful Boy from Double Fantasy. I love this song. I remember seeing it in a film. I can't remember the film, but it was starring Richard Dreyfuss, and it just moved me to tears. Here is the incomparable, the legendary John Lennon on the jukebox.

That is music from Rhonda Head, a Grammy-nominated, multi-award-winning Cree mezzo-soprano. And that is the song Feathers, a standalone single from the artist who has survived two brain tumors, okay? And has earned over 50 international awards. Absolutely incredible stuff. And before that, a brand new song from my friend Roseanne Baker Thornley. It's called Falling. Roseanne's a great writer. I write with her a lot. In fact, the song Pathways from my album, well, Pathways, was written with Roseanne and Robert Priest. Julian Taylor here. I am your host here on the Jukebox. I'm going to play a tune called Stumble. It's from Kilimanjaro, who was raised in Scotland. And this is an Afro House electronic single by this wonderful Zambian Scottish producer.

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2: Mr. Lover, man, them call me Mr. Lover. Call me Mr. Lover, man, them call me Mr. Lover.

That is Toronto-based reggae artist King Kruff, a Juno-nominated artist, actually, and the song Bunch right here on the jukebox. He's also related to Bob Marley and was born and raised in Kingston. Really cool stuff. I'm Julian Taylor. I'm your host here on the show, the radio show that you're listening to right now. And I'm going to play some music from The Roots, who were joined by Betty Wright on a project called Betty Wright, the Movie, back in 2011. I really think the song is a standout song on the album. It's called Old Songs, and that's coming up soon. We also have Nectar Woods from the United Kingdom. Their music has been compared to Nina Simone and Elton John, so there's a really large array of sounds there for sure. Katie St. Germain is on the show with 100 Proof. This is a brand new release from Germain, who is from Métis country in Alberta and is the recent recipient of a wonderful award that was handed out about a month ago called the Henry Armstrong Award. You should go check it out, henryarmstrongaward.ca. And the mission of the Henry Armstrong Award is simple. It's to further develop, elevate, and support Canadian Indigenous music. So, congratulations to Katie St. Germain. And now it is time for a song that I really, really enjoyed listening to myself and thought it was a great chance to play it on the show. I hope you enjoyed just as much as I did. It's by Tegan Little Chief, and Tegan Little Chief is from White Bear First Nation, Saskatchewan. This is a brand new song that came out in May called Heart on Her Sleeve, right here on the jukebox.

0: The world's largest banks, many based in New York, increased financing for fossil fuel companies in 2025, funding $906 billion for oil, gas, and coal infrastructure. It's 5 years of climate pledges. An annual report, Banking on Climate Chaos, also finds the 65 largest global banks provided almost $9 trillion in fossil fuel financing since the Paris Agreement was signed. Caleb Schwartz, who monitors climate and energy issues for the Rainforest Action Network, says the information reveals that the burden of fighting the climate crisis disproportionately falls on the most vulnerable population.
1: These projects are not helping the average American. They're putting a lot of money into the average American gas company's pockets, but for the average American who's concerned about rising energy prices and affordability, it's raising their bills.
0: Schwartz calls the current war with Iran a business model for natural gas producers. He says when the Straits of Hormuz is closed, gas companies see hundreds of millions of dollars in previously unattainable profits every week. Trump administration asserts that turning back to fossil fuels is needed for energy demand, and the report's authors say there's less political pressure these days for countries to stick to climate targets. Schwartz says energy consumers paying higher prices tend to see the oil and gas producers as the problem, but the banks share a significant portion of the blame.
1: It's not just the fossil fuel industry pushing forth the extraction and expansion of dangerous fossil fuel infrastructure, but it's really the financiers and the financial support that enables it to happen.
0: Climate scientists set a goal of limiting climate change to keeping Earth's temperature rise to 1.5 degrees Celsius or less. But Schwartz says instead of shrinking in proportion to renewable energy sources coming to market, the fossil fuel industry is expanding rapidly.
1: Fossil fuel industry is still fighting. It's not fully in decline as we need it to be. They're still really unlocking a lot of capital to prolong the infrastructure that they're building out.
0: For New York News Connection, I'm Mark Richardson. Find our trust indicators at Public News Service.
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3: This is Julian Taylor's Jukebox.

head transplant. Thea May is a prolific artist that I've known for quite some time. In fact, we were in a group together called Wolf Den. Taj Mahal, here he is with one of his most popular songs and one of his most funky songs. That's hard to say because most of the stuff that he does is funky. It's the song Queen Bee, and he played it at the Elgin Theater not too long ago. I got to go see that show. He called me up and said, "Julian, I'm coming to Toronto." I'm doing a bad impression of the maestro, but he's such a wonderful heart. He actually said something to me which really rang true. And we were talking about the times, and he says, "You know, we can't put our arms around everything and everyone, but we can spread them as far as we can. So spread your arms as far as you can and spread them to help humanity." I really enjoyed that. Thanks, Taj, for that lesson. I'll never forget it. Here's Queen Bee on the jukebox.

They are part of the Rock and Roll Hall of Fame. They are a huge superstar and someone that I admired from a very young age and still do. Cyndi Lauper with Time After Time. I remember walking into a club, Lee's Palace to be exact, here in Toronto with my buddy Mike. And we just saw a tour bus outside and stumbled in. And it was actually Matchbox 20 before they blew up. And they did an incredible cover of Time After Time. It's a great song and I love hearing it anytime I get a chance. We've got music coming up from John Lennon. Have you guys heard of him? He's our Yamaha featured artist. I'm going to play a song from the album Give Me Some Truth. This is Just Like Starting Over on the jukebox.

This is Melody MacArthur, and I'm requesting my buddy Lena Daniels' song, Can't Tell Night From Day. It is brand spanking new, and I want the world to hear it.

Lena Daniels with Can't Tell Night From Day right here on the jukebox. And that is a request from Melody MacArthur. Before that, Us Sounds Good to Me from Ashley Ghostkeeper. So amazing to play three incredible Indigenous artists, women, that is, 1, 2, 3 in a row. Now we've got something from a band called Working Royals from the album Cross Country, which was released in 2025. They're from Toronto, and it's a rock and roll Americana band. Here's the song Jenny on the jukebox.

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1: This is Julian Taylor's Jukebox.

He's undeniable, maybe one of the greatest artists to ever live, certainly in my time. It's Stevie Wonder and Superstition from the album Talking Book, released in 1972. You know what's so funny to me about this song? It's like one of the most covered guitar songs. And the odd thing about it is there's no guitar on the original recording at all. Just leave it to Stevie Wonder to turn a keyboard song into the most covered guitar hero song of all time. One of them, at least. You know what I mean? Julian Taylor here, and we've got music coming up from Jordan featuring Adario and Len Bowden, a song called Runaway Part 2, Don't Look Back, which was released last fall. And we also have a really wonderful tune that I hope you're going to like. It's called NFR Funk, and it is from a Missinabe Cree First Nation artist by the name of Sabe. Here it is on the jukebox.

Hi, I'm Julian Taylor, and I hope that you've enjoyed the show. This is The Jukebox. Thanks for tuning in. I'd like to send a huge thank you to my team for putting this show together with me, to our station partners. We love you. And to our sponsors, we love you as well. And to the listeners, thanks for tuning in. That is UB40 that you just heard on the show with Here I Am, Come and Take Me. Now, one of the things about UB40 that I really do enjoy is that they're an amazing original band, but they might be one of the greatest cover bands of all time as well. Give your song to UB40, they'll turn it into a hit. Them and I think the Isley Brothers can do the same thing. Well, we got one more song coming up. It's one of my favorite. Actually, it's my favorite from this artist. And I hope you enjoy it. I hope you've enjoyed the show. If you have any requests, please do let us know. You can hit us up on socials. Julian Taylor's Jukebox. We're on Instagram, X, and Facebook. And until next week, ciao bananas. And remember, it's nice to be nice. Here is Peter Tosh with Catchy Shooby from the album Legalize It. Hope you have a great week. Ciao bananas.

0: This is a community announcement from concerned residents of Greater Binghamton. This is an ICE warning. Multiple community members were detained by ICE on Monday and Tuesday. They are targeting mostly Spanish-speaking laborers. Locations include Johnson City Home Depot, Endicott McDonald's, Endicott Bosie's, Vesta Walmart, JC Red Roof Inn, and others. ICE is likely staying at the JC Hotel. For more information, contact Bing Ice Watch on Instagram at Bing Ice Watch and crgbing.org. Heavy ice activity expected at least all week. Keep your loved ones safe. Number one, stay home if you can. Refrain from driving or ask a U.S. citizen to drive you. Number two, memorize your A number and the number of your lawyer. Number three, keep a copy of your immigration documents on you. Number four, you have the right to remain silent. Number five, do not say or sign anything until after you speak to a lawyer. Number six, call or text when you see ICE-related activity at 607-752-6339. Once again, that is 607-752-6339 or 607-644-0598. Once again, that is 607-644-0598. Keep your neighbors and your loved ones safe. This has been a community announcement of upscaled ICE activity in the area.
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16: I'm Lucy King, and on today's Making Contact, we're heading to the only national seashore on the West Coast, a place described as a paradigm of coastal California beauty, Point Reyes National Seashore. A few years ago, the National Park Service reviewed its general management plan, and that sparked fierce debate around the Tule elk. Environmentalists said the elk were dying because they were fenced in to protect cattle ranches. And that has opened up an important conversation about the indigenous history of this land and where it's headed. So we'll spend most of our time today with the story that first aired in 2021. It's part of a series called Who's Point Reyes? Here's reporter Sam Anderson.
17: Are those the Tule elk out there?
18: Oh, wow. There they are.
19: Got to see some.
20: I don't think we should go any closer, really.
19: No, we should stay right here.
21: I'm standing on a grassy bluff at Tamales Point in Point Reyes National Seashore. It's a sunny July day, and I can see the waves of the Pacific Ocean from where I'm standing. I'm at the northernmost edge of Point Reyes, which is a triangular-shaped peninsula that juts out from the northern coast of California, about 40 miles north of San Francisco. It's run by the National Park Service. This is one of the most popular tourist destinations in the area. Winding roads, dramatic sweeping beaches, and wild animals like elephant seals, bobcats, and the famous Tule elk. Today, I'm here with investigative journalist Peter Byrne and Teresa Harlan, an indigenous woman adopted by a Coast Miwok family, who are descended from the original inhabitants of this land. And we've just spotted a herd of Tule elk. I'm watching the fog roll gently across the landscape. And there are these rolling hills dotted with wildflowers and different types of grasses and brush. And 12 elk in the distance grazing. And right beyond them is the Pacific Ocean. If you've never seen them before, Tule elk are majestic. They're tall and slender with tawny brown fur and a big ruff of darker brown fur on their chest. The males can have antlers that can grow up to 4 feet tall. Tule elk are a federally protected species. They were at the brink of extinction by the end of the 19th century, but were reintroduced here at Tamales Point, which the state of California declared an elk preserve in 1970. But the elk here today aren't free to roam like their ancestors did.
22: So these are the 8-foot tall elk fences.
17: Oh, wow.
21: Teresa and Peter have brought me to the edge of the elk preserve, which is separated by a fence.
17: Can you describe this fence for me?
22: It's a wire, metal fence that's 8 feet tall on big posts.
17: And does it run the whole width of the peninsula?
23: 3 miles across from the bay to the ocean, yes. Can't get around it.
21: The fence cuts the tip of Tamales Point off completely from the rest of Point Reyes. From the 10 elk that the state reintroduced to Tamales Point, the herd has grown to hundreds. But now, the Tule Elk and the preserve are dying of thirst and starvation. Why is this fence here in the first place? Why does it cut off the Tule Elk herd at Tomas Point from the rest of the peninsula? And why did the National Park Service build it? The answer lies with another four-legged animal on this peninsula. The cows. At any given time, there's several thousand of them roaming the pastures across Point Reyes. They're here to supply the 24 beef and dairy ranches that operate in the national park. The land is owned by the federal government, and the Park Service issues reservations or special use permits to the ranchers. About a quarter of the park is used for active ranching. The fence effectively separates the Tule Elk from competing with the cows for food and water. And as a result, it benefits the ranching operations in the park. You might be surprised to hear there's cattle ranching happening in a national park. It's a complicated arrangement, and not a very common one. Point Reyes is one of just a handful of national parks that allow for-profit cattle ranching on their land. To better understand the situation, we have to take a step back in history. Ranching on Point Reyes was established well before the creation of the national park. Here's rancher Ted McIsaac.
1: My family settled here in 1866.
21: Wow, that was a long time ago, huh? A
1: couple years ago, yeah.
21: Point Reyes National Seashore was established by Congress in 1962, nearly a century after Ted's family started ranching.
1: Well, you know, it's almost 50 years ago since the park was developed. And back then when they wanted to convert it into a park, the ranchers were not really favorable for it, but they sat down and made an agreement with the government that if we sell the land to the government, we want the right to be able to continue ranching on our own ranches. Basically, that's how it got done.
21: Congress purchased all the lands and waters in Point Reyes from private owners for $57 million. Later on, the National Park acquired more land to form the Golden Gate National Recreation Area, including the McIsaac Ranch, in 1983. And how much did the park pay for your land?
1: It was about $2 million.
21: Oh, wow. So that's a good chunk of money.
1: Yeah.
21: $2 million in 1983 is the equivalent of about $5.5 million today. Other ranchers received similar buyouts. Today, Ted McIsaac and his family continue to raise beef cattle on their ranch. And they pay a fee to the National Park Service to use the land. He wouldn't tell me exactly how much, but said that it's less than market rate rent. Ted says his operation today runs pretty slim. He has a permit to run 190 cattle, but is currently only keeping 140 because of the drought. Before ranching arrived, Point Reyes was an intricate coastal prairie and was home to the Coast Miwok peoples, who lived on this land for thousands of years before the arrival of the first Europeans. They called this peninsula Tamalhuye. To find out more about the indigenous history of this land, I called up a member of the Coast Miwok Tribal Council of Marin, which is not a federally recognized tribe.
11: Opentoish, good morning. My name is Joseph Sanchez. I'm a Coast Miwok descendant from a separate band called the Kukuipo, and it's basically from the Nicasio area. My family actually resided in Tomales Bay. That was a large village of Coast Miwok Indians right there at Marshall Marconi area, the shore of Tomales Bay. And we were there for thousands and thousands of years.
21: That is, until the Europeans arrived. Fast-forwarding to the mid-1700s, Spanish colonizers created the mission system, a series of outposts across the coast of California, including Mission San Rafael in Marin. The native peoples of California, including the Coast Miwok, were forced to assimilate and coerced into slave labor for the missions. Spanish missionaries aimed to stamp out indigenous culture and history. The missionaries saw them as less than human. Joe Sanchez reads me a passage from the book A Cross of Thorns by historian Elias Castillo, writing about Junipero Serra, the priest who was in charge of the missions at that time.
11: Serra wrote, quote, "In the midst of all our little troubles, the spiritual side of the missions is developing most happily. In Mission San Antonio, there are simultaneously two harvests at one time, one for wheat and of a plague among the children who are dying. Now that says a lot to me.
3: Whoa, wait, so just a pause there. There's two harvests, one for wheat and one of a plague. Why would he call that a harvest?
11: Because they were baptized and those children are going to heaven.
3: Whoa.
11: Very dark. But that's Sarah, who is a saint.
21: In fact, the population of native peoples living in the missions declined from 87,000 to 4,000 in just over 30 years. Sarah was declared a saint by the Catholic Church in 2015. Yet, during his life, he actively encouraged the brutalization and dehumanization of the native peoples in California. Statues of him were erected and then toppled in recent years by anti-racist activists. The abuses that took place during the mission period happened all along the coast, including right here in Marin County. And this history is the backdrop to ranching on Point Reyes, because it was the Spanish mission at San Rafael and the friars who managed it who introduced cattle to the peninsula for the very first time in the early 1800s. As California became part of the United States, conditions for indigenous people only got worse. The mid-1800s, a time when the Point Reyes dairy industry was booming, was one of the darkest chapters yet for Native Americans. In California, private militias were formed to hunt and exterminate entire indigenous villages. These militias were then paid by the California government.
11: The monies they received for doing so was more than the money they would make doing their normal labor or whatever it was they were involved in.
3: Mm-hmm. So murder became a profitable industry.
11: Exactly. You could rape the mother, sell the children to slavery, kill the father, and collect a reward.
21: The public land that Point Reyes National Seashore sits on is the ancestral territory of the Coast Miwok. It is land that was taken by the Spanish, then claimed by ranchers. And it lies now in a state that publicly funded the extermination of native peoples. But in the face of all this overwhelming violence, the Coast Miwok and indigenous peoples from many other tribes in California continue to survive.
11: While enduring much hardship at the hands of the invaders, our tribe, the Coast Miwok, have endured and still practice the ways and customs of our ancestors. We have survived and still practice those meaningful customs in our everyday lives.
4: We're jumping in to remind you that you are listening to Making Contact. 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Okay, now back to the show.
21: To bring things back full circle, the rise of ranching at Point Reyes happened at the same time the settlers were hunting the tule elk to near extinction.
22: Native people, our cosmologies and our epistemologies are about how we are related to the elk.
21: This is Teresa Harlan, who we heard at the beginning of the story. Teresa's adopted mother is Coast Miwok. Her ancestors are the original inhabitants of Point Reyes, and they have traditionally had a close relationship with the tule elk.
22: We're related to all animals, plants, and things, so these elk are our relatives. Me, as a Native person, I have to say that they are my relatives out there. And that's one of my concerns for the elk out here, is that they're brought here, and yet they cannot move about to have a healthy environment or foods, and they cannot live a sustainable life.
21: For Teresa, the elk represent her family's roots in this place, roots that continue to bring her back to Point Reyes. Her mother's family home is on Laird's Landing, or as she calls it, Felix Cove. I met Teresa at the park to visit her ancestral home. The path to the cove winds down from a grassy hilltop. As we walk, the landscape becomes greener. The trees grow taller, and the branches extend over our heads, enveloping us into the forest. The Coast Miwok may have walked this same path for centuries, or even millennia.
22: So all of this was occupied. Marshall Beach, Laird's Landing that we're calling Felix Cove, all of that All this whole area, just everywhere we've been today. You know.
2: Right.
22: The people have walked, lived their lives, hunted, fished, played, sang, mourned, shared meals, lived their lives. Mm-hmm. When I walked down this road, I always think about my mom. This is her little play yard, her walk to school, or walk home, or, you know, if they wanted to go out and do other things like berry picking, this is likely the road she took.
21: Teresa says her ancestors returned here in the early 1800s after surviving the displacement of the mission system.
22: So it goes way, way, way back before ranchers, sometime after Spanish missions. And so this is their home. Now we're getting under the trees. There's ferns are bigger, more flowers, and oak trees and bay trees. So if you look to your right, you're going to see the buildings.
2: Oh, there it is.
22: And so you see the house, and you see a little cabin behind the house, and now you can see the shed under the trees.
21: Tucked away under the oak and eucalyptus trees is a small house made from wooden planks with just two rooms and a front porch. Beyond the house is Tamales Bay. The waves gently lap against the shore, and you can see the town of Marshall across the bay where Teresa's mom was born.
22: Straight ahead of us is where my family would have had their bean and potato fields. And then my grandpa would till this area here and plant the vegetable garden, you know, tomatoes and string beans. And then he built a little barn that no longer exists in a little corral, and that's where the dairy cow.
2: Wow.
22: And they keep a hog once in a while for meat. And then there was chickens, ducks running around, chicken coops. So all of this that you see would have been tended. All of this would have been managed.
21: Today, the cove is overgrown and wild. The house is still standing, though the inside is dilapidated. There's graffiti written on one of the walls. A shed nearby is falling apart. Teresa reminisces about what life would have been like for her mom and grandparents here.
22: So what you would see is a porch steps that are not here. You would see a laundry line. You might find my grandmother sitting on the porch processing some vegetables from the garden or maybe cleaning oysters. You would see the corral and the milk cow over here. You'd see my grandfather walking around, maybe repairing or fixing something. So the house would be filled with voices and people laughing and talking.
21: After surviving the mission system and the displacement and genocide of the 19th century, Teresa's family returned to live out their lives at the cove. But unfortunately, they would once more be forced off the land.
22: Well, my grandmother, Bertha, she died in 1949. And at the time, K Ranch was owned by Turney and Lundgren's. And shortly, a few years after my grandmother died, my uncle Vic, who lived here with my grandfather, they were served eviction papers.
21: Those eviction papers were served by Sales Turney and James Lundgren, two successful dairy farmers who claimed to own the land. Teresa's uncle, Victor Sousa, was the last Coast Miwok person to live on the 12-acre site of K Ranch, which included the land where Teresa's ancestors built their home. Victor brought the matter to court. If he could prove his family had lived on that property since the 1800s, he could make a successful squatter's rights claim to keep the land.
22: The ties to the family go back to the early 1800s. And so he had oral testimony at the time. The district attorney for Marin County, William Weissick, took the case as a pro bono case and represented my uncle. And he did a lot of research and collected oral testimony that our family lived here when San Francisco was known as Yerba Buena and a forest.
21: In fact, the Turney versus Sousa case was fought all the way up to the California Supreme Court. But the odds were stacked against Victor from the start.
22: So, unfortunately, oral testimony wasn't allowed and considered inadmissible. My uncle did not have a record of tax payments or tax records. And William Wysik was quoted as saying everyone in court knew the family lived there prior to the 1870s, but they could not meet the requirements of law, Western law, paper law. And I mean, this case of Native families losing land over lack of tax records is a common story all over the United States because everything came around them, yeah. You know. So people who've lived here continuously are not going to have deeds and tax records.
21: Victor Sousa lost the lawsuit and the cove.
22: It makes me sad when I think about how my uncle lost his court fight. It makes me sad about what we lost or what was taken from us. But it also makes me devoted to getting the attention needed so that this place isn't demolished, this place isn't vandalized. It has the same value as all the other treasured family homes, but it's not. It's been neglected since my family left.
21: Today, K Ranch, including Teresa's family homestead, is historically recognized by the Park Service and protected from new development. And the Park Service recently repaired the exterior of the house. But there's no signage indicating that it was a Coast Miwok home or how it was lost. And Teresa is fighting for her family's history to be part of the official narrative of the national park.
22: Yeah, this was home. So it is why I'm working so hard to try to get the park and everyone to hold it as dearly as I do and appreciate the historic significance of it as a Coast Miwok built structure. I would want to know this history.
21: National Park Service spokesperson Melanie Gunn says they have plans to highlight Teresa's family story as part of efforts to preserve Indigenous cultural history. She says the Park Service is actively talking with Teresa's family and that the park is also required to consult with the Federated Indians of Grayton Rancheria, a federally recognized tribe of Coast Miwok and Pomo people. Teresa Harlan and Joe Sanchez, who we heard from earlier, are not members of this tribe.
2: There was a very specific decision made by the park's archaeologist and cultural resources lead that those buildings, the Teresa Harlan's family buildings, are really significant because of the overlapping time of when they were occupied by Coast Miwok, kind of in the beginning of Spanish ranching, and then once it became a state and that transition. So we want to tell that story and we'll work with the tribe to do that in the best way possible.
21: That acknowledgement comes 70 years after Teresa's family lost this land, when the California Supreme Court upheld their eviction. When I began reporting this story, I wanted to find out who gets to control the land at Point Reyes, who gets to profit, and at what cost does that profit come to the environment. This story started with the Tule Elk, but it's about so much more than that. At its core, the story of Point Reyes is about how the forces of colonialism and the violence of indigenous displacement continue to shape the state of California today, 500 years after settlers came to this land for the first time. It's also about who gets to control the narrative of that history. Wherever there is a fight over the use of public land in this country, that fight has its roots in colonialism. Because before public land became public, there were people who lived on this land. Even after the horrors of genocide and displacement, indigenous peoples are still here, fighting for the chance to shape the future of the same land that was taken from them generations ago.

0: That was reporter Sam Anderson from the series Whose Point Reyes, produced by Earth Story Studio. This piece first aired in 2021 on KPFA. We'll post a link to the entire series at our website, radioproject.org. I had the opportunity to talk to Teresa Harlan from Sam's Story. She's the executive director and founder of the Alliance for Felix Cove.
1: We're a nonprofit organization that's all Indigenous women-led, and we are working to rematriate my mom's family's ancestral Coast Miwok Tamoko homes at Point Reyes National Seashore.
0: Has the National Park Service installed a plaque or anything for Felix Cove yet?
1: No, there's a mock-up of a wayside in which I've provided family photographs of our family at Felix Cove, but it hasn't been finalized. It's been sitting for a few years. It needs to be installed because we have vandalism events, and so people don't realize what they see. Because the house is, you can see it from the bay, or you can hike down to the house, and people don't know what they're looking at. You know, our purpose is to save the house my mom grew up in, which is the last surviving house and structure that was built by Coast Miwok hands. And without our work and our call for its protection and our work to rematriate it, it could easily decay, or park policy is to demolition. In fact, the National Park Service tried to demolish it in prior years, but I have the assurance from the current superintendent that he will not allow the demolition of the house.
0: The National Park Service is working on its Tamales Point area plan, and it's possible they could actually end up removing the Tule Elk fence Sam mentioned in his story.
1: Well, absolutely. I'd love to see the fence taken down. The Tule Elk, who are our relatives, suffer out there. They were never meant to be penned in. I think there seems to be a trend now in which national parks are turning around and facing that history in their way, reaching out to Indigenous communities, and for governmental agencies to do something like that, that is an incredible shift. But it's built from community action. It's built from the stories being shared. So it's years and years and years of work that folks have been doing way before I came on, that have led and contributed to this place that we're at now, where the Tule Elk hopefully will be released from confinement.
0: Can you speak about why, these issues around the rematriation of Felix Cove, especially in the context of your family's history there, and also shifting the narrative around, whose history gets to be told when we talk about these lands? Can you talk about why these are important?
1: Absolutely. This work is important because first and foremost, it provides a way that gives recognition and significance to my mother's life, the life of her lives of her ancestors, that they existed, that they were actually, that they came from a long line of people who lived sustainably and lived in relationship with the land, water, plants, and animals, and that they made it all the way through three waves of colonization, from the Spanish missions to the Mexican ranchos and the American ranches. And they carved out a life for themselves in their ancestral homelands. My mother would always say they were pocketbook poor, but rich with food. You know, they could, if they wanted fish, they would just go out and fish. There was deer, abalone, oysters and clams, and, abundance. And that also there was just an extreme injustice that occurred at Point Reyes, meaning that Coast Miwok Talmoco people were driven off their homelands. At first, they're driven to the edges of the margins of their homelands. And then, you know, at the whim of a colonial settler rancher, you know, they're expelled. It's important for folks to know the real history, and not just a carve out.
0: Well, Teresa, thank you so much for taking the time to chat with me today on Making Contact. It's really been a pleasure.
1: Thank you.
0: And that does it for today's show. I'm Lucy Kang. Thanks for listening to Making Contact.

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Buenos dias, como esta? Welcome to King's Morning Gumbo, the music in my head. All right, all right, all right. It looks like we have the Summer of Soul because we have Battle of the Bands, Soul to Soul edition. Starting with Patti LaBelle, Patty Austin, Quincy Jones, and Mary J. Blige versus Chaka Khan and Rufus Confunction and the Isley Brothers. So we're going to start off with Patti LaBelle, If Only You Knew, followed by Patty Austin and Quincy Jones, Bet You Wouldn't Hurt Me, and then Mary J. Blige going to come in swinging hard with No More Drama, followed by I'm Going Down. And the last song will be Not Gonna Cry. And on the other side of the coin, we gonna have Chaka Khan and Rufus coming out swinging with Stay, followed by Ain't Nobody. And then I'm Every Woman. Confunction's gonna jump in with Love's Train. And Isley Brothers are gonna pick up the pace with Voyage to Atlantis, followed by For the Love of You, Part 1 and Part 2. And then they're gonna close it with the classic Between the Sheets. Okay, feel free to use our request line. Say what you want to hear. See if we can't find it and play it for you. Okay. Also, call the radio station and say which battles won, the first group or the second group. Now on with the show.

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0: Heads Held High by the New York City Palestinian Youth Choir. This is Democracy Now! I'm Amy Goodman. 12 Democratic-led states have sued to block Paramount Skydance's $111 billion acquisition of Warner Brothers Discovery. Paramount Skydance is run by David Ellison, whose father, Larry Ellison, is the billionaire founder of Oracle, a prominent ally and financial backer of President Trump. Under the proposed deal, CNN and CBS News, streaming services, HBO Max and Paramount, as well as film and television studios, would all be combined under a single entity controlled by the Ellisons. Meanwhile, the UK is weighing whether to take on the proposed merger between Paramount Skydance and Warner Brothers Discovery. Last month, the Justice Department's antitrust division said it saw no evidence that the media mega merger would harm consumers, writing instead the deal would, quote, increase competition across the media and entertainment ecosystem, unquote. Well, we're joined now by California's Attorney General Rob Bonta, a lead plaintiff in the lawsuit brought by the 12 attorneys general. Attorney General Bonta, thanks for joining us. Explain why you have sued.
1: Well, in short, we sued because this proposed merger breaks the law. It breaks century-old antitrust law. It's anti-competitive. It will raise prices. It will lower quality, it will lessen content. This is a proposed merger of two entertainment titans who have been competitors for years, and it will extinguish the competition between them when they merge and will have massive anti-competitive effects in a number of different markets. And so this is about affordability for everyday Americans who are already struggling to afford their lives, whether it be groceries or gas or healthcare or housing. And now their cable bills will go up and their satellite bills will go up, and it will be more expensive to experience a joy of life to go see a movie at the movie theater for a special occasion. So this is also going to lead to job loss and lower wages. So from job loss and lower wages to lower quality, choice, competition, higher prices, this is a bad deal for California and for Americans.
0: So explain the significance of what this means, and also possibly the UK suing to prevent this merger. What it means to have CBS owned by Paramount and CNN and HBO all put together. President Trump has repeatedly attacked, to say the least, CNN. CBS's 60 Minutes is now being gutted with what the most recent fire, Scott Pelley.
1: Well, this is going to be a entertainment behemoth that will have under one roof multiple news channels, multiple streaming sources, channels, multiple the basic cable channels, multiple studios, film distributors, all with under one roof. And we've seen, sorry for the pun, we've seen this movie before when massive studios merge like Fox and Disney. It leads to lower quality, less output, less viewpoints. So let me talk about that for a second. You're going to have less viewpoints, less stories being told, fewer perspectives, less journalists, truth-telling and truth-seeking and informing the American public about their world and their country, less reporters holding the powerful accountable and holding their feet to the fire and doing investigative journalism that reveals truth and tells the world what's going on. You'll have a smaller diversity of stories being told. A smaller, more narrow type of content will be greenlit, and stories that need to be told that we don't know need to be told, things that we need to hear about that we don't yet know we need to hear about, that can inspire and inform and broaden our perspective about the world, won't be told anymore. So from art to news, there will be less content and less diversity of perspectives.
0: And so what exactly would be accomplished by your lawsuit?
1: Well, our lawsuit seeks to block the merger, pure and simple. We have a clean and clear and straightforward complaint that we filed in federal court that sets forth monopolistic outcome of this proposed merger, the anti-competitive impacts of this merger, and it asks for one remedy: block the merger, keep Paramount and Warner Brothers as separate companies.
0: And if you can talk about the open letter that was signed by hundreds, if not thousands, of producers, directors, actors, of course, they also were calling on you, the attorney generals of New York and California and others, to take this on. I wanted, though, to talk to end with the Federal Communications Commission Chair, Brendan Carr, speaking in March at the Conservative Political Action Conference, or CPAC. In this clip, he boasts about Trump successfully defunding PBS, NPR, and the end of Stephen Colbert's late night show.
2: President Trump took on the fake news media, and President Trump is winning. Look at the results so far. PBS defunded, NPR defunded, Joy Reid gone from MSNBC, Sleepy Eye Chuck Todd gone, Jim Acosta gone, John Dickerson gone, Colbert is leaving, CBS is under new ownership, and soon enough, CNN is going to have new ownership as well. So we're not...
0: That's FCC Chair Brendan Carr. If you can end by talking about what's happening to the media in this country and the control by the Trump administration.
1: I mean, those comments are so outrageous. They speak for themselves. This idea that the federal government, our government, the people's government, is working overtime and bragging about it to shut down the free independent press, to silence journalists from doing their job, telling the news and doing investigative journalism and holding the powerful accountable, is completely outrageous, antithetical to our democracy, anti-democratic and un-American. It is wrong in every way I can say it. And the fact that he's bragging about it, he's getting cheers, is dangerous and problematic. The federal government has completely retreated and abdicated from its role to enforce antitrust law, to prevent mergers.
0: We're going to have to leave it there.
1: The economy hurt everyday people, and that's why we're stepping in.
0: I have to leave it there, but I want to thank you for being with us, California Attorney General Rob Bonta. We'll link to your recent piece for Variety titled "Why I'm Suing to Block the Paramount Warner Brothers Merger." I'll be in Kansas City this weekend.
3: 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Once again, that is historic Bundy House ghost tours, Friday, July 17th at the Bundy Museum.
4: Hey, everybody, John Donvan here. And a note before the debate you're about to listen to, it looks at the status of the war in Iran. Now, in the past few days, what had been a tenuous ceasefire now seems to be clearly non-functional. Hostilities have resumed, although not to the level seen previously. I am mentioning this because a few days ago, on July 7th, when the ceasefire was still holding, we taped a debate on the question of who won the war. Though this is an ever-evolving situation, obviously, and perhaps because it is, the arguments made when we recorded still stand. I just wanted you to have that perspective. You know, in writing about war, poets and historians and the news media have tended to use a list of word pairings that get used over and over again, such as overwhelming force, hasty retreat, ignominious defeat, decisive victory. When the U.S. and Israel launched their attack on Iran in February, decisive victory is what was promised. Now, months later, does the outcome, such as it stands, live up to that promise? Well, the answer depends in part on how you define victory and how you keep score and what remains unresolved and also whom you believe. All we know is that the Trump administration and the clerics who rule Iran are both declaring themselves the victors. So which is it? That's what we're going to find out. We are posing this question. Who won the Iran war, Trump or Tehran? And we're bringing on two subject matter experts, people who have really thought about this and have strong opinions and who will be taking opposing views as we see them argue it out. So let me introduce our debaters. Arguing Tehran in answer to the question, who won the Iran war? We have Suzanne Maloney, who is Vice President and Director of Foreign Policy at the Brookings Institution. Suzanne, welcome. You were, in fact, I've learned, one of the first Americans to go and study in Tehran after the 1979 revolution. It must have been just fascinating.
5: It was absolutely extraordinary, and it has really meant that I have made my career around Iran as a result of that formative experience.
4: Interesting. All right, let's meet your opponent. Here to argue that Trump won, I want to welcome Matthew Kronig, who is Vice President for Geostrategy and Fellows and Senior Director of the Atlanta Council Scowcroft Center for Strategy and Security. Matthew, welcome to the program.
6: Thanks. It's great to be here.
4: I want to note that Politico once called you one of Washington's most prolific foreign policy wonks. And wonk can be either a great compliment or a very Washington insult. So how did you take it?
6: I took it more as a compliment. I think wonk is a compliment in Washington. American University, one of the top universities here, promises that they'll train future wonks.
4: And wonks do know how to have fun. And one of those ways is to debate. So let's get to our opening statements. We want to give each of you a chance to tell us why you're taking the position you are. You'll have up to 4 minutes to explain why. Suzanne, you're up first. You're arguing that Tehran won the Iran war. Here's your chance, please, to tell us why.
5: Beginning on February 28th, massive U.S. and Israeli airstrikes eliminated Iran's long-ruling supreme leader, along with an entire echelon of senior Iranian officials, quickly secured air superiority over the country, and exacted punishing blows on its nuclear program, ballistic missile capabilities, Navy, and Air Force. Despite these impressive operational achievements, Iran's deeply institutionalized ruling system mounted a stunningly effective retaliation, targeting regional economic and energy infrastructure and transit, and jeopardizing the security of its neighbors and the global economy. The Trump administration quickly found itself pinned down in a conflict where Washington could not prevail at an acceptable cost or timeline, forcing Trump to offer massive concessions to a third-rate terrorist state in order to end the war. How do we define victory? Imposing steep costs on an adversary is not sufficient. Victory in war must be measured on the basis of strategic aims and outcomes. President Trump defined his goal as ensuring that Iran could not pose a threat to its neighbors or to the United States. Unfortunately, by every measure, he didn't succeed. In fact, Trump's war on Iran has compounded its sway, extended its reach, and the longevity of the regime. Here are 9 reasons why. The Iranian regime has emerged from this conflict, emboldened and empowered by its survival, its success in withstanding the worst that its two most feared and far superior adversaries could deliver, and then by the spectacular diplomatic breakthrough that ended with a memorandum of understanding whose terms are far more favorable to Tehran than any prior diplomacy with the United States. 2, the war degraded Iran's conventional military capabilities, but failed to achieve Trump's much more ambitious aims. Tehran retains the technical knowledge and resources to reconstitute breakout nuclear capabilities, including highly enriched uranium stockpiles. The war breathed new life into its proxy networks. And let's be clear, the decimation of the Iranian Navy has been heavily offset by Iran's evident mastery of drone warfare. 3, thanks to this conflict, Tehran now wields a new weapon of mass disruption, control over the Strait of Hormuz. The U.S. failure to plan for this inevitability ceded a huge strategic and economic asset to Tehran. The messy implementation of the truce makes clear this control will not be easily undone. Hormuz and the front-loaded sanctions relief in the MOU could be game changers for an Iranian economy that was near collapse prior to the war. 4, the war has taken a long-term, long-lasting, significant toll on American military readiness, sucking capabilities from key theaters around the world, degrading stockpiles of munitions, including missiles and interceptors that will take years to replenish, and leaving our partners more vulnerable. All of this came at a high cost to the U.S. Treasury and taxpayers. The initial price tag will run at least the $80 billion supplemental request by the Department of War, probably much more when damage to our regional bases is factored in. The conflict, number five, has benefited Iran's strategic competitors, enriching Russia through crisis-driven sanctions relief while enabling China to displace the U.S. as a guarantor of public goods by balancing energy markets. Six, the war has amplified doubts among America's friends and allies about the value of the U.S. security umbrella. In Europe, they see an America that has been humiliated. Our Gulf partners are now persuaded their survival requires integrating Iran into the regional system, and the war has exacerbated fissures between the United States and Israel. Seven, the war revealed important shortfalls in American naval power, diminished the credibility of longstanding U.S. guarantee of freedom of navigation, a key condition in preserving peace and prosperity around the world. Eight, the war precipitated inflation at home and weakened the global economy, spikes in fuel and fertilizer prices contributing to rising food and shipping costs around the world. The World Bank has downgraded economic growth forecasts to the lowest level since the pandemic. And finally, perhaps the most devastating aspect of this failed war was the betrayal of the American people who had come to the streets demanding change. President Trump repeatedly promised that help is on the way. Instead, he entrenched an evil regime and rewarded it with sanctions relief.
4: Thank you very much, Suzanne, for your opening. That leaves it up to you, Matthew. Your response, please, as you argue that Trump won the war in Iran.
6: Okay, so the question is, who won the war in Iran? And I would argue that Trump won and Tehran lost. And caveats are in order. The war is still ongoing. But I would argue that the United States is in a better position now than before the start of the war, and Iran is in a worse position. So I think we need to remind ourselves that Iran has posed one of the greatest threats to U.S. national security since 1979, pursued an illegal nuclear weapons program for decades, and was very close to having a kind of beyond the point of no return nuclear weapons capability before Operation Midnight Hammer last summer. It had the largest stockpiles of ballistic missiles in the region. It's the world's largest state sponsor of terror, as the State Department has said over and over again. Iran's killed hundreds of Americans and is actively trying to kill former U.S. officials as we speak. It's also engaged in gross human rights violations. It hangs homosexuals, and it murdered thousands of its own citizens earlier this year. Since the war, much of that has changed. Iran's nuclear program is now in rubble, and it won't have a nuclear weapon anytime soon. Its conventional military has been badly degraded, as the Trump administration has pointed out. Its Air Force and Navy are essentially gone. 85 to 90% of Iran's ballistic missile, drone, and naval defense industrial base were damaged or destroyed during the operations, according to U.S. Central Command. And it's lost about one-third of its missile stockpile. Much of the pre-war leadership, including Ali Khamenei, the supreme leader who ordered the killing of his people, are now dead. The current leadership is in hiding. And the Islamic Republic has lost legitimacy with its own people and with the rest of the world, with even European officials saying that the Islamic Republic must go. And the economy is in free fall. Iran's suffering hyperinflation,

0: energy companies and countries in the region looking to route around the Strait of Hormuz. Despite the higher inflation, the U.S. economy is still doing well. There's economic growth, low unemployment, and a booming stock market. And then we also have to have priorities when it comes to stopping a terrorist state from threatening the United States and its allies. That's more important than higher energy prices. That's something that Trump has said, and I think he's right on that. So essentially, the United States traded the decimation of one of the world's most dangerous countries in exchange for higher energy prices that will eventually subside. I think that's a good trade, and why I say that Trump won and Tehran lost. I would argue that there are other benefits as well. Trump said that help is on the way as the Iranian people rose up, and he followed through and killed Iran's supreme leader. He and Israel did. So I think future Iranian leaders would have to think twice before doing something similar. Second, contrary to Suzanne, I think this has actually strengthened U.S. deterrence. If I were Xi thinking about attacking Taiwan or Putin thinking about attacking NATO, this war would make me think that there is a real chance that the United States might get involved in a big way, and maybe I should think twice. So again, in sum, these are the reasons I believe that Trump won and Tehran lost. The United States is now in a stronger position and Iran in a weaker position than just a few months ago.
1: Thank you very much, Matthew. I just want to share back some of what I heard in your opening statements. I just want to make clear also that neither of you is on Iran's side in this argument. I think what we're hearing is an assessment of the outcome of the war vis-a-vis the promises of victory and success. Suzanne's argument centers on several points. Fundamentally, the fact that the regime survived, that the facts of the regime's survival entrenches them more securely in power than they were before, that there was enormous cost to the United States. She says that Trump was pinned down to a point where in the agreement that's been discussed so far, the United States is making massive, massive concessions that it wouldn't have had to otherwise. Matt Kronig is taking the other argument while conceding that, in fact, the regime is still there. The nuclear program is in ruins. Its navy is destroyed. Iran is fundamentally, he says, in a worse position than it was before, and that the United States' reputation was, in fact, enhanced, showing that it will step up to do the right thing. His argument also centers very much on the fact that Iran was a power beforehand that was able to cause enormous harm. And he says that that ability has been severely, severely compromised. And so in that sense, Iran comes out worse in the long run.
2: We're going to dig into your arguments with the discussion portion of this debate right after a quick break. I'm John Donvan. This is Open to Debate. We'll be right back. Welcome back to Open to Debate. I'm John Donvan. Today we are putting a spotlight on where things stand between Iran and the U.S. It's an ever-evolving situation, but as it stands, which side is in a better position, Tehran or Trump? I'm here with debater Suzanne Maloney, Vice President and Director of Foreign Policy at the Brookings Institution, and Matthew Kronig, Vice President for Geostrategy and Fellows and Senior Director of the Atlantic Council's Scowcroft Center for Strategy and Security.
1: Suzanne, I want to take to you... Matt's making the case that Iran was capable of causing enormous harms to its opponents, and that that ability has now been fundamentally disrupted and diminished. What's your response to that?
3: I really don't see how that case is made. Iran's threats to its neighbors and to its own people has rarely been carried out through its conventional military capabilities. It's often been posed through its support for proxies around the region, its ability to stir and fund and promote terrorism against parties in the region and outside the region as well. And none of those capabilities have been diminished as a result of this war. That is not something that one needs an air force, of which Iran had a fairly paltry force prior to the war, in order to conduct.
0: One thing I hear is, Iran's military clearly wasn't diminished because we see that it's still attacking shipping with drones and missiles. And I think two things are true at the same time. Its military was badly degraded. Again, U.S. Central Command says that 90% of its defense industrial production was destroyed. But yes, it still has remaining drones and missiles. And, you know, it's essentially impossible to stop a country from producing a drone and threatening to fly it into a ship. But Iran is much weaker. And on the point that you started with, that the Iranian regime is in a stronger position, I think that's a hard argument to make. The supreme leader and much of the leadership is

0: dead. I suspect if you asked him, is Iran in a stronger position, he wouldn't agree with that. The new supreme leader, there's really no sign of life of this person. They're literally in hiding for their life. And this is still playing out. Their economy is suffering. The Iranian regime still could collapse in the coming weeks and months. And if that happens, I don't think anybody would say, oh, we never saw this coming.
1: So let's
2: dig come back on that, if you don't mind. I think we've just seen play out over the past week a massive set of funeral ceremonies for Ali Khamenei, the elderly supreme leader whose succession would have been a crisis internally for the system had it not come at the hands of the U.S. and the Israeli military effort. In fact, the war actually solved what would have been a challenge within the system to try to elevate someone like Mojtaba Khamenei, a hardline figure, the son of the slain supreme leader, because he didn't have the clerical credentials or the support across the political system. In fact, by creating this crisis, the United States and Israel really handed Iran a win because they have been able to consolidate leadership. They have a much more coherent and a well-aligned system that is now very much dominated by the hardline military, the same military figures who are responsible for the horrific massacres against Iranian protesters back in January and who orchestrated proxy wars across the region over the course of the past decades. And so there's really no evidence that there has been a diminution in the leadership. If anything, there has been a strengthening of Iran's military and a much harder line and more radical regime in place today in Tehran.
0: You know, I started my career as an intelligence analyst working on Iran, and intelligence analysts often look at threats by looking at capability and in intent. And I think what Suzanne is saying, and I agree with her, is that the current leadership is just as hardline, if not more hardline, than the previous leadership. So the intent to do harm to their own people, to the region, to the United States remains. The question is, capability. The capability is undoubtedly weakened. Their military is just not as strong as it was. And again, the nuclear program a year ago, Iran was very close. And I was kind of depressed at the time, thinking that we were just going to stand by and watch Iran build nuclear weapons. And now very hard to imagine Iran building nuclear weapons in the coming years, given the destruction to their facilities.
1: Since one of the stated goals by the United States and the Israelis was to deal a fatal blow to Iran's nuclear program, as you were just saying, Suzanne, do you feel that the assessment could be made that that has been done, or at a minimum that the war has shortened, has lengthened the time to Iran actually being able to acquire a nuclear weapon? And if so, how does that figure into your calculus that Tehran won?
2: Well, a war did lengthen the time that Iran would have required in order to produce a nuclear weapon, but that war was not the war that began on February 28th. It was the 12-day war in June of 2025. That was the war that delivered the most significant setbacks to Iran's nuclear program in history. And frankly, had Matt come to argue that that war was a tremendous success, I would have agreed with him. I wouldn't have been debating the opposing point. I think the challenge here is that what we know of the war that began in February of this year is that the determination, as President Trump announced in his opening remarks announcing Operation Epic Fury, was that it was a war intended at regime change. It was also a war that was very much driven by the growing threat of Iran's ballistic missile capabilities, which, as Matt said, have only been reduced by approximately one-third. Yes, some of the production lines have been disrupted as a result of damage to civilian infrastructure, but Iran is still well able to threaten all of its neighbors, both with ballistic missiles and with drones.
1: So, Matt, what I hear Suzanne saying is that the nuclear piece of this was already handled last year, not in this war, and that the stated goal of regime change has not been, which was a stated goal, has not been fulfilled, and she is arguing doesn't appear to be close to be fulfilled. What's your response to that?
0: Well, first on the regime change piece, if you go back to President Trump's speech on the first day of the war, what I heard him say is that to the Iranian people, this is your best chance, not saying that the United States is that this is a goal for the United States, that we're going to guarantee regime change, but that we are creating an opportunity. And I think the United States did create the opportunity The Iranian people didn't rise up and take it, I think, understandably, given the massacres they suffered earlier this year. But I guess I never saw regime change as a central goal of the U.S. war. On the nuclear program.
1: But it was a stated goal. I mean, that can't be.
0: So if you go back and look at the exact text, President Trump didn't say we're going to achieve regime change in Iran. He said we're creating an opportunity. This is your best chance. Rise up and take the. So it was advice to the Iranian people, not something that was ever in U.S. control.
2: Matt, on repeated occasions, President Trump said that this would be the end of the Islamic Republic, that the regime was over. This was something he not only stated as an aim, he stated it as an accomplishment of the war. And it's quite clear that that wasn't the case. And he's actually acknowledged that himself in recent days, that this is no longer part of the U.S. policy. The Iranian people were not in a position to take over their government at a time when they were being bombed and in the aftermath of horrific massacres. And even as the same regime was still very much in control, conducting executions, threatening those who might go to the streets, there was no opportunity that was given to the Iranian people as a result of this war. If that's what President Trump had wanted to do, there were plenty of ways that the United States, working with allies and partners, could have opened an opportunity for change within the Iranian political system. Instead, the president opted for a war which has entrenched a very, very evil regime.
0: I think we'd have to just go back and look at the quotes. I've reread that president's speech many times, and I didn't see him saying regime change is a goal. I saw him saying we're creating an opportunity. But on the nuclear program, and we discussed how do you define victory. I guess it depends also on how you define war. In a way, the United States and Iran have been in war for many years, and so I don't see a sharp distinction between Midnight Hammer last year and the war in February. It's a continuation. And Marco Rubio, I think, justified the war starting in February by pointing out that Iran was essentially trying to follow the North Korea model. And so one of the things North Korea has done is built up such a large conventional deterrent that it would make it very hard for the United States or anyone else to try to strike North Korea's nuclear program and stop it. Rubio said that Iran is trying to do something similar by building up such a massive drone and missile capability that it would be invulnerable to that. And so that getting rid of that capability was necessary to preventing Iran from rebuilding its nuclear program.
1: Matt, Suzanne mentioned this, and it's largely out there in the conversation that this was the war where the Iranians discovered that they could use their power over their relative position to the Strait of Hormuz to effect a very, very powerful asymmetric weapon against the United States or anybody who attacked them in the rest of the world. And you argue that's not such a surprise. That's not such a big deal. That's not a new discovery. Develop that thought a little bit more, please.
0: Yes. Well, I think some of the critics of the war have argued two inconsistent points. They've said, one, the United States should have seen Iran's threat to the Strait of Hormuz. We've known this was a possibility in countless war games. On the other hand, they argue that Iran is in a stronger position now because it demonstrates that it can threaten the Strait of Hormuz. I don't think both of those things can be true. And I think the true answer is we've always known that Iran could do this. This is something that I worried about when I worked on the Iran desk at the Pentagon. And so, yes, we can see Iran can threaten the Strait of Hormuz. That was always a known risk of conflict with Iran.
1: And also the point is that the United States was operationally unready for that to have happened. Do you agree with that thought?
0: Well, I wasn't in the internal deliberations. I suspect what happened is that the president and other leadership were briefed that this was a risk, and they decided to go ahead anyway, making the judgment that degrading Iran's capability was more important than threats to shipping in the Strait. And that's an assessment I agree with even after the fact. Weakening Iran was worth the higher energy prices.
1: Suzanne?
2: Well, I think the proposition remains subject to some debate here, whether Iran has in fact been weakened. Some of its capabilities have been set back. But as Matt pointed out, the ballistic missile program was probably the most urgent precipitant of the decision to reengage in military conflict in February. And that does not appear to have been catastrophically set back. And so I think that I would question that proposition as well. I also think it's clear that the administration was not well prepared for the full-scale closure of the strait by Iran, even as it was able to continue shipping its own oil through the strait, which essentially precipitates the question of why it took several weeks for the administration to put in place the assets in order to impose a counter-blockade on Iran, which eventually led to some opportunity for diplomacy. The Iranians appeared to have caught the United States off guard. The ability of the U.S. and the Israelis to hit specific targets within Iran is uncontested. It was extraordinarily successful. But as President Trump's first Secretary of Defense, General Mattis, has pointed out, targeting is not strategy. And the strategy here ultimately left Iran with an upper hand, gave it the ability to threaten its neighbors and essentially constrict vital energy supplies to the international economy. And it eventually forced President Trump to agree to a set of terms that were initially proposed by Iran and accepted with almost no real edits by the United States. It's extraordinary to see how much the United States gave away in the memorandum of understanding and in terms of front-loaded sanctions relief to the regime. And the only thing that Iran committed to do in that memorandum of understanding was to reopen the strait. Of course, their interpretation of reopening the strait has been very different than what the United States might have anticipated. And so we're continuing to see threats. We're continuing to see challenges to resuming the full-fledged, the larger volumes of transit through the Gulf that had been the case for decades prior to this conflict.
1: Yeah, Matt, I want to discuss the memorandum of understanding because, as Suzanne says, that's another piece of evidence that's brought by critics of the war, of the Trump administration's war, as evidence of failure in that it gives away so much, it appears to give away so much to Iran. Iran has to open the strait, but they get sanctions relief almost immediately. Down the road, a $300 billion reconstruction fund curated by the United States, for donors to be named, et cetera. And then someday a discussion about the long-range impact on Iran's nuclear program. Respond to that, that this piece of paper looks like not a paper that a victor would be signing.
0: Yes, well, and let me start with a point of agreement, if that's allowed.
1: It's allowed. Minimally allowed.
0: So I also agree that I don't like the terms of this memorandum of understanding, and I do think the idea that we would have a $300 billion kind of Marshall Plan for a terrorist state is a terrible idea. I guess I kind of discount the MOU because I think it's very unlikely that it holds, and we're seeing already with the exchange of fire, it's not holding. So I tend to discount the terms of that. I don't think either side really has an intention to abide by it. And then, if you look at
1: wait, so you're saying that your response to the MOU is it's probably not worth the paper it's written on.
0: Exactly.
1: And therefore not concerning. Okay.
0: And another point I'd make is if you look at the MOU, there are some things that take place or are supposed to take place immediately, as you point out, and other things that are longer term. And some of the immediate stuff I could imagine coming to fruition. I could see both sides wanting to get the strait reopened. But the worst terms of the deal, like the $300 billion reconstruction fund, those are things to be worked out later. And so I think that's very unlikely to, again, come to fruition and not worth the paper it's written on.
1: Suzanne, let's discuss a little bit of the global strategic impact on U.S. relations with both its rivals and with its allies. Matt made the point that Russia and China were taught a lesson that the United States is willing to project power still and use power, that the Chinese need to be aware of this, the Russians need to be aware of this, and in fact, they are. So let's talk about the impact on rivals first of this war as it's been carried out.
2: Well, I take a fundamentally different view of how this conflict is being perceived in both Moscow and Beijing. I think that in both capitals, they're delighted to see the United States once tied down again in a war of choice in the Middle East that is sapping its resources, that is dividing its partners and allies from their longtime support for Washington's leadership in the world, and that has hurt the Western economy far more than it has hurt either the Russian or the Chinese economies. And so I think that they see this, you know, really as an own goal for the United States. Yes, the U.S. has tremendous military capabilities. And as I said, the targeting is excellent. But our ability to operate strategically, to conserve our resources, to focus on the real strategic priorities that our country is facing, it hardly is demonstrated by this war.
0: Yeah, so my response to that would be, I think there was a perception and even a fear that I had that does the United States still even have the stomach for military conflict? And many examples over the recent years, Obama setting a red line in Syria and not following through as Russia was mounting forces on the Ukrainian border, Biden being very clear that the United States would not get involved militarily. And so I do think that Putin and Xi thought maybe there's a chance that if we attack again NATO or Taiwan, that the United States would stay on the sidelines or, you know, do sanctions or provide military support, but not get involved directly. And so I think by engaging in this large scale use of military force against Iran, again, if I were Putin and, or Xi, I would have to rethink that. And maybe the United States is willing to use force in a large way. Another thing I'd say, Suzanne pointed out, the munitions are being expended. There are costs to readiness. I agree with that. At the same time, it is also an opportunity for practice. And, you know, many military analysts have pointed out that big questions about whether the Chinese PLA can operate or not, hasn't fought a war in many years. This has been a months-long training exercise for the U.S. military. And I have talked to U.S. military officers who see that as a benefit of the conflict, giving the United States the opportunity to try out new weapons and new tactics that could be helpful in a conflict with Russia or China.
2: I guess I would just counter by suggesting that the president has demonstrated he is very well prepared to undertake large military engagements, but only for a very short period of time.
1: It's time now for another quick break. And when we come back, we're going to continue the conversation around the outcomes and implications of the war with Iran. And we're going to bring in some other voices to the conversation, some people who have been listening to the arguments and will bring in their own questions for our debaters. I'm John Donvan. This is Open to Debate. Stay with us. Welcome back to Open to Debate. I'm John Donvan. I'm joined by our debaters, Suzanne Maloney and Matthew Koenig, who are arguing about who is emerging better off in the recent war with Iran, even as ongoing hostilities threaten to upend a fragile truce. We're going to bring in some other voices in just a moment to add to the conversation. But before we do, I wanted to ask one more question. How do you feel, each of you, that the U.S. has set itself up for success in negotiations with Iran? Again, those negotiations' success would fundamentally focus around, in some sense, disarming Iran in terms of nuclear ambitions and perhaps other ways. Would you go first with that, Matt?
0: Yes. Well, I've always been somewhat of a skeptic of negotiations with Iran. You know, President Trump has said that Iran has never won a war, never lost a negotiation. And I think we see their kind of slippery negotiation tactics playing out in real time. Rather, my hope is that the interest of both sides lead to an end to the conflict, a return of global energy flows. But I think some kind of grand bargain between the United States and the Islamic Republic of Iran is very unlikely.
1: And Suzanne?
2: I'm similarly skeptical of any kind of grand bargain, so perhaps there's another point of agreement there. But I would note that the vice president, who is the lead U.S. negotiator in these talks with Iran, does not appear to be so skeptical and may be easily hoodwinked in a direct dialogue with the Iranians, as appears to have been the case with the resolution of the Memorandum of Understanding. The Iranians got the far better of that deal. They have a much more experienced negotiating team, specifically around the nuclear issue than the United States does. And they're going to bring all that expertise and their skill at negotiating to bear as these talks go on.
1: Okay. And now we're at the point where we'd like to bring in some other voices to ask questions of our debaters, people who know this topic well, who have been following the debate so far, and we're asking them to join in with some good questions to our debaters that they can further debate over. And first, I'd like to welcome Hussein Ibish. Hussein is a senior resident scholar at the Arab Gulf States Institute in Washington, D.C. Hussein, welcome to the program.
3: Hasn't Trump maneuvered us in the United States into an impossible position in the Gulf, where we are trapped between two very unpalatable options? The first being embracing and pursuing an open-ended regime of aggressive containment against Iran that would require repeated future military actions. And this would be very dangerous. It's a big commitment. I'm not sure that this administration or others want to pursue that. But if not, then surely this is the beginning of the end of the American era in the Middle East. It signals kind of an American pullback from the Gulf region, and I think that's a proxy for the broader Middle East, which itself is a proxy for, if not Europe, then at least much of Asia and Africa. And it would signal a U.S. withdrawal from the Eastern Hemisphere into the Western Hemisphere. If so, the word Hormuz will be a synecdoche for the beginning of the end of a grand global, ultimately failing, political order and level of power.
0: Well, I think you laid out two possibilities. You know, one would be that the United States pivot away from the Middle East, and there have been many experts arguing that we should do that for some time, including some prominent officials in the Trump administration. That's not my view. I think U.S. grand strategy has had it right for the past 80 years that Europe, Middle East, and Indo-Pacific are all important, and we need to maintain a presence in all of them. And so the second possibility that you lay out, that we will need to continue to contain the Islamic Republic, I think that's true. I guess I would challenge the idea that this starts because of what happened in February. The United States has been trying to contain the Islamic Republic since 1979. You know, we've seen it as our greatest threat in the region for many years. So, yes, I think the United States is going to need to continue to contain Iran. But again, I think that's been happening.
2: I think it's an excellent question. The United States will be forced to retain some kind of significant military presence in the region, probably far larger than would have been the case had we simply not gone forward with the most recent war with Iran. Iran had been put back on its heels by the 12-day war in June 2025. Its nuclear program had been put into tatters, and it was no longer enriching for the first time in nearly 20 years. And that was a huge accomplishment. The current war means that all of our friends and partners in the region are vulnerable to a drone through the window of an expensive hotel or a disruption to their air travel or to the larger transformation of their economies away from petroleum and toward financial services, tourism, and technology. So we will have to be there in a much more significant way, and it will leave us more vulnerable and will leave us more constricted in what we're able to provide to allies and partners.
1: Thank you very much, Hussein. So now I want to welcome Jonathan Shanzer. Jonathan is Executive Director at the Foundation for Defense of Democracies. Jonathan, thank you for joining us and for listening into the program so far. And we'd love to know what your question is for our debaters.
4: I think to Suzanne, I would say that if this was an Iranian victory, which I doubt, it would have been won through war crimes against the Iranian people, against Iran's neighbors by launching projectiles at a large number of civilian targets. And then there's the shutting down of an international waterway, a gross violation of international law. And it's even harder then to talk about a victory in light of the evisceration of the Iranian regime's economy, its military, its top political echelon, and in general, its legitimacy. But then to Matt, I would argue that the Trump administration seems to have lost its stomach for continuing the war. The significant reduction of American air defenses that we've been hearing about, the tapping of strategic oil reserves, and then the overall loss of leverage because of those Iranian war crimes that I mentioned. And it just seems to me that the Iranian blackmail of the world has left the U.S. without a clear response. And so I suppose that in light of all of this, I would just say that I see an enormous amount of leverage right now being afforded to terror-sponsoring countries like Qatar and Pakistan, who are now redrawing the map of the Middle East, two terrorist states now empowered to author a new Sykes-Picot agreement or something, not to mention Turkey, which appears to be the new regional power emerging. Can we actually speak about either one of these countries winning when they've both apparently lost in some way while others fill the void?
1: That's an interesting question. And in the sense I was saying at the beginning, the question is there a decisive victory? How do we define decisive and how do we define victory? And you're proposing that as both debaters are looking at the trade-offs of this war, you're looking at the trade-offs and saying nobody really won. And both debaters are saying somebody won. So I would like to take that question first to Matthew.
0: Yeah, well, thanks, Jonathan, and good point. And there have been costs to both sides. I guess I would say I agree with all of your points on how Iran lost. So we're in agreement there. On how the United States lost, it seems like a lot of your points were about what might happen in the future. Has the United States lost its stomach? Is it going to allow these terrorist states to rewrite the future of the region? And so I hope that doesn't come to pass, but we're trying to hit a little bit of a moving target here. None of that stuff has come to pass so far. So I think up until this point, the United States has gotten the better of this and Iran has gotten the worse of it, and hope that the United States doesn't lose its stomach.
1: Suzanne?
2: Well, we were asked to speak to one argument or the other in terms of our positions in this debate, but I wouldn't disagree with your characterization of the Iranian victory. It's an ugly victory. It's a completely abhorrent victory for anyone who cares about the future of the region. But it is a tangible victory for a regime to have survived the worst that the United States and Israel could deploy, and not just survive, but actually mount a defense, while illegal and barbaric, was very effective in ensuring that they remained in power, that they were able to dictate terms to the world superpower at the negotiating table, and that also, to your point, the change in the region is working in Iran's favor, because what we're finding is not just you can disagree with whichever interlocutors you would like to disagree with in terms of their legitimacy and their authority, but fundamentally, the region as a whole, including some of our closest friends and allies, such as the Saudis and the Emiratis, have come to the conclusion that they cannot afford to live with a recalcitrant, impoverished Iran on their periphery, and they can't afford to rely on the U.S. security umbrella to protect them from that. And they have to find ways to reintegrate Iran. And so when we've talked about this $300 billion reconstruction fund that was referenced in the memorandum of understanding, it's very clear that that would be coming from the Gulf states. It's also very clear that they're prepared to pay that price, even if some of their public statements suggest otherwise, because they no longer believe that the United States can protect them. And so whatever we maintain in the region, that will be with us for the foreseeable future.
1: Matt, I'd like to see your response to that quite definitive and strong statement of concluding where things stand now.
0: Well, I'll just quote Anwar Gagash, who I think is one of the leading strategic thinkers in the region from the United Arab Emirates, who said that, there has been some questioning about the U.S. role, but that it's essentially still the only game in town, and that the Gulf states' best option is still to rely on the United States as a security provider. Europe's not going to do it. Russia is helping Iran target them with intelligence and weapons. China's barely present militarily in the region. So I think the U.S. security provider role will remain.
1: All right, John, that was a really provocative and helpful question. Got us to an interesting place. Thank you very much. I now want to bring in our last extra voice, and that's Sina Tusi. Sina is a senior non-resident fellow at the Center for International Policy. His work there focuses on U.S.-Iran relations and U.S. policy toward the Middle East and nuclear issues, so perfectly positioned to be part of this conversation. Sina, please come in and join us with your question.
5: Yes, thank you so much for having me. We see that the U.S. used the long-threatened military option on the table that U.S. presidents have threatened for decades against Iran. According to CENTCOM, this was an unprecedented aerial campaign. Over 13,000 sorties were launched against Iran. Critical Iranian infrastructure was hit, schools were hit, universities were hit, steel factories were hit, bridges were hit, many Iranian military infrastructure was hit. But, you know, critically, these underground missile bases that they built that have proven largely resilient and impervious to airstrikes, were able to continue to launch ballistic missiles, drones. So we have the Strait of Hormuz closure. Kagan argued that, you know, this war was a checkmate for the U.S., that other countries will have to make arrangements with Iran over the Strait of Hormuz. We saw that Max Boot wrote an article citing the former commander of NATO, saying what it would take to open Hormuz is something basically untenable. Aircraft carriers, a dozen destroyers, tens of thousands of troops occupying parts of Iran. And now we're seeing with this MOU that other countries seemingly are making arrangements with Iran. So my question is what is viable for the U.S. going forward, having used this military card, having expended all of this effort and money and treasure and blood, and with the Strait of Hormuz closed, with this Iranian leverage, even if the MOU falls apart, which I agree is likely, Iran seems to just have much more leverage. So what is the U.S. able to do now after having engaged in this effort?
0: Yeah, well, I think there were maybe two parts to the question. On the first part, kind of a suggestion that U.S. military power has shown to be impotent. And I guess I'd disagree with that. I think we've seen that the United States and Israel can remove the Iranian leadership, the Iranian nuclear program, and much of the Iranian defense industrial base anytime they choose do so. So I think that's something Iran's leaders need to be aware of in the future. On the Strait of Hormuz, that's still being played out. It seems like the two sides have a different understanding here. The U.S. position is that Iran cannot be allowed to toll an international waterway and have that control. And I agree with that position. And so we'll have to see how this plays out. But I suspect...
1: Are you fundamentally conceding Sina's point that it's kind of a messed up situation?
0: Yes, as I started in my opening statement, that is the biggest downside of the conflict, Iran's threats to shipping in the Strait of Hormuz, and that remains a problem to be resolved.
1: Suzanne?
2: Well, I think the Iranians will be able to monetize the Strait of Hormuz, at least in the short term, and they may do so in partnership with the Omanis or other parties within the region. President Trump has even suggested that he'd like to get in on the action. We also know, of course, over time, the economy will find other means of transportation. The costs, if they are too high, will incentivize alternative routes. There are already investments in those by the Saudis, the Emiratis, and others. And so Iran's leverage over the Strait of Hormuz is probably as high now as it will ever be, and it will continue to diminish over time as a result of its own actions.
1: Okay, thank you very much, Sina, for your question. And this is a wrap on this portion of the program, because now we move into our closing statements to bring it all home. Suzanne, you're up first. You have 2 minutes one last time to tell us why you believe that Tehran won the Iran war.
2: For decades, American political leaders have talked about the need for a new Middle East. They have dreamed ambitiously about a change in the region that would benefit all its people and bring peace and eliminate the need for the United States to be so heavily engaged in this region. President Trump, in fact, spoke to some of those many themes during his first run for the presidency in 2016. He talked about the enormous expense, both financial and in terms of human lives, that was devoted to the wars in Iraq and Afghanistan, and he promised that there would be no new forever wars. He seems to have forgotten that promise, unfortunately. If we look at Iran on the eve of the U.S. military action in February of this year, it was a country under siege. Its nuclear program had been demolished by U.S. and Israeli strikes in June of 2025. Its people had come to the streets to demand change. Its economy was in free fall. The United States was negotiating and trying to achieve an even more comprehensive and punishing nuclear deal with Iran, and that might well have been achieved. Instead, the president chose to use military action. He did so without thinking through the potential implications and the risks that were at hand, and he has put the United States and the world in a far more negative position. He has enabled an evil regime to be entrenched in Iran, and he has given it new financial and strategic power as a result of its control of the Strait of Hormuz. This will be a defeat for the United States, which carries significant and long-term consequences, not just for Iran in the Middle East, but for our friends and allies and partners, as well as our adversaries around the world.
1: Thank you very much, Suzanne. And Matthew, this means you get the last word in the program. You have 2 minutes to tell us again why you believe that Trump won this war.
0: Well, I'll just finish with more of an autobiographical note. You know, my first job in government was 2004, working on the Iran desk and the intelligence community. I was back on the Iran desk at the Pentagon several years later, wrote a book on Iran in 2014, was on a congressional commission, the Strategic Posture Commission, that considered threats from Iran. So essentially, I've been working on the threats posed by Iran, including the nuclear program, for more than 20 years. And I'm just a microcosm of U.S. and allied efforts over more than two decades to address these threats posed by Iran. And just about a year ago, I was pretty depressed, to be honest. Iran was on the verge of building a nuclear weapon. I didn't think the United States would take military action. I was afraid we were just going to watch Iran build nuclear weapons, and all of our efforts will have been for nothing, and we'd have this nuclear-armed terrorist state in the Middle East. Now we're in a very different place. I mean, I think Midnight Hammer last summer was one of the greatest U.S. foreign policy victories since the end of the Cold War, setting back Iran's program. And I see this conflict not as starting in February, not as something fundamentally different, but a continuation of that conflict. And so there are downsides, as we've discussed, questions about the future of the Strait of Hormuz. But the Islamic Republic won't have a nuclear weapon anytime soon. Its military and its leadership have been badly degraded. And I think that's something that we should all be happy about, that we're not going to have a terrorist state armed with nuclear weapons in the Middle East, and that all of our efforts over the past 20 years have borne fruit. Thank you.
1: Thank you very much, Matt. And that is a wrap on the debate. And I want to thank both of you, Suzanne and Matthew. We so appreciate that you were willing to come and have an argument, but to do so in a civil and thoughtful way. I think all of our listeners learned something by listening to you. And even in the way that you did this, the fact that you were willing to concede points, rare thing nowadays, but it didn't mean that you were giving ground on your basic convictions about this argument. It shows it can be done. So thank you, as we say here, for being open to debate. I'd also like to thank our fellow journalists and academics for bringing their expert questions to the table. So thank you, Hussein Ibish, Sina Tusi, and Jonathan Schanzer. And finally, a big thank you to you, our audience, for tuning into this episode of Open to Debate. As a nonprofit working to combat extreme polarization through civil debate, our work is made possible by listeners like you and by the Rosenkranz Foundation and by supporters of Open to Debate. Robert Rosenkranz is our chairman. Our CEO is Leah Matthau. Andrew Lipson is head of production. Michelle DeBrasini is head of marketing. This episode was produced by Julia Serkin. Alexis Pengrazi is our executive producer. The Open to Debate team also includes Katie Perry, Gabriella Mayer, Gabrielle Iannicelli, Linda Lee, and Scott Jacoby. Damon Whittemore makes this episode. Our theme music is by Alex Clement. I'm John Donvan. We will see you next time, right here on Open to Debate.
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7: Welcome to Possibly, where we take on huge problems like the future of our planet and break them down into small questions with unexpected answers. I'm Megan Hall. A few months ago, we did an episode about how the U.S. only recycles about a third of the glass that we use. But there's actually a lot more to the story. We had Leo Nakami and Nat Hardy from our Possibly team look into it.
8: Hey, Megan.
9: Hello.
7: So, refresh my memory. Why isn't glass getting recycled?
8: Well, there's two main things to consider. First, what to do with the glass, where to transport it, and what to turn it into. That's what we talked about last time.
9: But there's another factor to consider, the quality of the glass, how uniform it is, the cleanliness, and the color.
7: Tell me about that.
8: Let's follow a glass bottle in the United States. Once it's made at a glass factory, it's shipped to a store where someone buys it.
9: Then someone brings it home, uses whatever's inside, and hopefully recycles it.
8: But that last step, recycling the glass bottle, looks different depending on where you live. And this can impact its value.
7: Don't we all just put our recycling into one bin?
9: That's one system.
10: In the United States, single-stream curbside pickup is the most common. You put all your recyclables in one bin, somebody with a big truck comes along, picks it all up, takes care of it, sends it off.
9: That's Colin Wilkinson, an assistant professor of glass science and engineering at Alfred University.
8: He says there's also multi-stream recycling. Instead of everything going into one bin, households sort out the recycling by material, and it's picked up by different trucks.
7: But either way, the glass bottle I recycled goes to the same place, right?
8: It depends. With multi-stream, sometimes glass is brought right to specific processors. Other times, glass is brought to recycling plants, like the single-stream stuff.
9: At those plants, everything gets sorted into what can and can't be recycled.
8: As you might expect, recycling that's all mixed together needs a lot more sorting.
10: So the sorting technology can range everywhere from incredibly sophisticated machines that is able to use airstreams to actually singularly push off a shred of glass into the right bin. This is incredibly useful, innovative technology, but it is not widely accessible due to the cost of it.
9: Recycling plants in wealthy areas might be able to justify these very efficient sorting systems, but for others, especially in rural areas, this type of investment might not make sense.
8: So a lot of recycling plants use a combination of machinery and workers that sort materials by hand, which can be dangerous for the people handling glass.
7: So how does all this affect how often glass gets recycled?
8: Well, glass that's contaminated is worth less money. That means it's less likely to be recycled.
9: And when cities and towns throw all of their recycling in one bin, it's harder to sort out the glass, so it's more likely to be contaminated.
7: I get it. So should we start sorting our recycling into separate bins?
9: Well, it's hard to say. single stream is popular for a reason. It makes recycling easy for households, and it cuts down on transportation costs since all the recycling goes into one truck.
8: So communities really have to weigh the transportation costs of multi-stream versus the sorting and contamination costs of single stream.
11: Are there any other options?
9: States can pass bottle bills, which put a small deposit on glass bottles, and when consumers return their bottles, they get their money back.
8: This incentivizes people to sort the glass themselves, and people who don't want to can still participate in regular systems like single stream.
11: Okay, so there are a few different ways we can tackle glass recycling, but what's the big picture here?
9: The solution goes back to those two factors we talked about at the beginning. We have to preserve the quality of the glass in a cheap way while making it easier for the glass to get recycled.
8: That might mean introducing bottle bills or switching to multi-stream, but there's no one-size-fits-all solution.
11: Got it. Thanks, Leo and Nat. That's it for today. You can find more information or ask a question about the ways your choices affect our planet at askpossibly.org. 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

0: Welcome to 2026 Talks, where we're following our democracy in historic times.
1: We have to disband ICE in this Congress. We have to freeze their hiring. We should give them no more money. Congress has to use every leverage that it can to change ICE's behavior. Otherwise, these killings will continue.
0: Democratic Representative Joaquin Castro says the killings of two men by ICE in a week requires Congress to act. 52-year-old Mexican national Lorenzo Salgado Araujo lived and worked in the U.S. for decades before being shot in Houston. ICE agents later opened fire on a vehicle in Maine, killing 26-year-old Colombian national Juan Sebastian Guerrero, who had work authorization and a social security number. ICE claims the shootings were in self-defense, but video and witness testimony contradicts that. The agency is pausing most vehicle stops. Immigration agents have killed seven since President Donald Trump returned to office. One of the few bipartisan bills still routinely passed has stalled in the Senate. Democrats blocked the $1 trillion-plus National Defense Authorization Act in an effort to curb Trump's war with Iran. Minority Leader Chuck Schumer argues the bill spends too much at the cost of urgent domestic needs, and he says Congress can't fund a damaging, unpopular conflict without a clear exit strategy.
2: The NDAA cannot become a permission slip for that recklessness that we see occurring in Iran. Donald Trump does not get to drag the American people deeper into a war he cannot explain and does not know how to end, and then demand Congress look the other way.
0: It would be the largest defense budget in history. The U.S. continues to strike Iran and has reimposed the blockade, but Trump is backing away from demanding tolls on shipping through the Strait of Hormuz. Acting Attorney General Todd Blanche faces tough Senate vote math in his bid to be confirmed in his job. Kentucky's Mitch McConnell is out sick, and several other Republicans are expressing doubts. A federal judge is making it easier for Arkansas to pass ballot initiatives. The court struck down laws limiting paid canvassers, requiring petition signers to have photo ID, listen to a warning against petition fraud, and read the initiative title out loud. In the past decade, Arkansas voters have approved raising the minimum wage and legalizing medical marijuana. Socialists and progressive Democrats who won in New York City and Denver are now looking at Michigan. The retirement of Senator Gary Peters is yielding a tight race between progressive former public health official Abdul Al-Sayed and moderate Representative Haley Stevens. Candidates endorsed by Vermont Senator Bernie Sanders may also do well in next month's primary. Supreme Court justices appealed to Congress for more security as the nation's highest court becomes the target of threats. Justice Amy Coney Barrett testified that it has become an unpleasant surprise.
3: Maybe I lack imagination, but I didn't expect that performing this service was going to put me in the position of explaining to my children what a bulletproof vest was and why I had to wear one.
0: Recent decisions granting presidential immunity and allowing states to ban abortion have sharply eroded trust in the court, while the nation's polarized politics is even dragging the justices into the mud. According to the New York Times, a Korean company facing a trade investigation paid Trump $2 million for an unnamed golf course development project. I'm Simone Perez for Pacifica Network and Public News Service. 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

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On this show, you'll hear solutions journalism for social justice, fueling action, not despair. I'm Sonali Kohatkar, host and executive producer. This week, after back-to-back ICE killings of two men in Houston, Texas, and Biddeford, Maine, we'll ask what it'll take to strip ICE of its funding and ultimately abolish it. My guest, Lauren Bonds, is executive director of the National Police Accountability Project. Then, Hamid Khan of the Stop LAPD Spying Coalition will reflect on a major victory as LA's police department decides to end its contract with Flock, the notorious company whose automatic license plate reading technology has caused so much harm. And finally, as heat waves envelop much of the Northern Hemisphere, Candace Fortin of 350.org will share her vision of what real climate solutions look like. Hint, it's not more air conditioning. That's coming up in just a moment.

0: 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On July 7th, 2026, federal immigration agents shot and killed a 52-year-old Houston man named Lorenzo Salgado Araujo. Less than a week later, authorities killed another man, 26-year-old Juan Sebastian Guerrero, in Biddeford, Maine. The two killings are part of an ongoing pattern of murder and mayhem by immigration forces, who also killed Keith Porter in Los Angeles and Renee Good and Alex Pretty in Minneapolis earlier this year. Growing numbers of people are also being killed through abuse and neglect inside ICE detention centers. The Department of Homeland Security, under the leadership of Mark Wayne Mullen, responded to public outrage over ICE's blunt force tactics this past spring, not by ending raids, but by ostensibly making them quieter and just as deadly. What will it take to actually end the federal government's war on people? My guest is Lauren Bonds, Executive Director of the National Police Accountability Project. She has a background as Legal Director of ACLU Kansas and Assistant General Counsel at SEIU litigating civil rights and voting rights cases. As a Kansas native, she now leads NPAP's police accountability work from Kansas City. Welcome to the program, Lauren.
1: Thank you so much for having me, Sonali.
0: So let's first talk about these two killings. They came back to back. It feels like we are back in January when we saw Keith Porter and then Renee Good and then Alex Pretty within the span of just a few weeks being shot and killed. And we are expected to believe that ICE has learned its ways. Two men killed within days of one another in different parts of the country. What does this say to you about what ICE is doing? Is it any different?
1: It's really not different in any really impactful way, right? I think that we're still seeing a lot of the same tactics, just maybe at a lesser scale in particular communities. What we were seeing, you know, at the end of 2025, at the beginning of this year, were these large-scale surges in particular cities. Now, it's just a bit more dispersed in terms of where ICE is going and what they're doing. But as you know, we've seen more people arrested by ICE, more ICE enforcement actions in the last couple of months than we have, you know, at any time previously. So it's really not slowing down. The tactics really haven't changed in any, you know, cognizable way. What we're really just seeing is it not being really hyper-focused on a particular city or community right now.
0: And so in the past, under Christine Holmes' leadership, it seemed as though ICE raids were part of this, you know, cowboy mentality, this guns blazing. We're going to let cities know that we're going in to sow fear. But of course, what it did was generate public outrage and draw people into the streets. So people were ready. Now they're just kind of going in unannounced, it seems.
1: Yes, you're seeing much less fanfare around immigration raids and immigration enforcement actions than we saw, you know, previously under Christine Holmes' leadership. That kind of goes back to it being a little bit more dispersed. We're not seeing, you know, all ICE agents kind of going to Minneapolis at once or all ICE agents, you know, going into Chicago or LA. Instead, we're seeing kind of just ICE agents everywhere. And I think that there's a lot of communities that are really feeling that dispersion, you know, communities that maybe weren't one of those top priority cities previously. I mean, in Maine, that's not a big city. That's not a place where there's even a significant immigrant population. And so I think that really speaks to how diffuse ICE's actions are right now. But again, really going back to the fact it's not a lot changed. It's just not as localized or centralized in a particular community.
0: Right. Maine is the whitest state in the nation, also one of the smallest. Houston, one of the most diverse cities in the nation, one of the largest. And yet one pattern, of course, that emerges, at least from the two men who were killed this past week, they're both Latino men. And if we look at the broader impacts on, you know, Keith Porter, Alex Pretty, Renee Good, they are people of color and white progressives. Arabs allies who have, you know, put their bodies in between immigration agents and immigrants. So these are the classic opponents of the Trump project and the GOP and conservatives and white supremacy. It seems as though ICE is acting as intended. And I'm wondering if that requires a bit of a mind shift, because people are angry and saying, why is ICE doing this? ICE is doing this because it was kind of set up to do this, right?
1: Yeah, I think that's a fair assessment. ICE isn't acting differently than what ICE has always been designed to do, which is to target immigrants, often, you know, people who are, you know, not have never been accused of a crime, people who are here for civil, you know, who have maybe broken a civil law, but aren't suspected of violence or any kind of large scale misconduct. And so, you know, the fact that you have these armed agents kind of going after people for conduct that is not criminal, like you have a police force going against not really enforcing criminal laws, but enforcing civil laws, I think really kind of gets at this tension, right, of, you know, peaceful people being harmed by state violence. And so, unfortunately, even though we haven't seen these kinds of the abuses at this scale under prior administrations, you know, this is kind of what ICE's purpose is. It's to kind of use this gratuitous force in order to enforce our civil immigration laws. And so this is always what the agency has been designed to do. We're just kind of seeing the kind of worse excesses of that right now with this administration that has very few guardrails up for its agents and other right. officers.
0: They have quotas. ICE is under orders now to arrest 2,000 people a day. And in fact, they've done that. 10,000 people arrested in 5 days, 2 killed. So what is it going to take to end this? ICE has been essentially rewarded with

0: is to strip it of its funding and perhaps its existence altogether, right?
1: Yeah, you know, I think that that's something we see as a through line across policing agencies, right? That you see these really terrible things happening with police officers and civilians, what at the local level, at the federal level. And I think the kind of, traditional thinking around that has always been, let's train them better. Let's put more resources towards
0: body cameras. And in fact, that's coming up now. People are saying there was no footage of the young man, Juan Sebastian Guerrero, being killed in Maine because they had body cameras that were being ordered and hadn't arrived yet. That wouldn't have probably saved his life, though.
1: Yeah, absolutely. And so I think that that is a real tension that I think exists across police accountability, whether we're talking at the federal or local level, as we see something bad happen and we want to throw more money at the problem in terms of giving more money to the law enforcement agency. And the body-worn cameras is a good example. I think that that was, you know, something that actually a lot of liberal elected officials were advocating for, was like, let's get body worn cameras out there, like, but also maybe at the same time asking for less funding or not really thinking about funding or what that would mean as a bigger policy strategy. So all that to say, I think that is unfortunately really common, is that what we do is we throw money at it instead of saying, you know, what is this agency serving? What are the functions that the agency is doing that are actually making communities safer, or, you know, advancing a goal that is important to people who live in this country. And so I think not taking that step back to have the more fundamental conversation about, you know, should ICE be trying to detain people in cars in the first instance? Should ICE be, you know, going anywhere out into these communities to kind of interact with people and catch whoever they can in the first instance? Like, those questions, unfortunately, the roving patrols, like, those questions, unfortunately, have really taken a backseat to these, you know, questions about, you know, training and resources in a way that I think has been a disservice. And I think in a way has really contributed to the ongoing violence that we're still seeing.
0: And it's also really important to acknowledge what you were sort of implying right now, which is that ICE are not separate from police. They are police. They're just a different agency of policing, right? And this is something that I think, I'm hoping, more and more people are recognizing and acknowledging, because we seem to have different standards of, you know, accepting city-level police forces versus federal-level immigration police. But they're all police, and their impact on people is actually quite similar, right?
1: Absolutely. And I think that that's one of the, it's kind of been a little bit of a blessing and a curse for, I think, you know, some folks who stop paying attention to the issue of police brutality after 2020, after George Floyd's murder, to be kind of coming back around to this issue that that there is a lot of police violence, and it's not just at the federal level, right? I think that unfortunately it's kind of two sides of the same coin, or maybe a double-edged sword. You know, you have people paying attention to use of force standards, you have people paying attention to you know, kind of these theories of abolition and other things that were, you know, really, and qualified immunity, other things that were really central to discussions around local level police brutality back in 2020. But there's also, I think, a lot of distance some people are creating, including elected officials, that, you know, ICE is bad and our cops are good, and we just want ICE out of the equation so our local law enforcement can do their job. You know, not really recognizing that it is, you know, that police are using these same tactics just against different communities.
0: So let's talk about what it could take to push politicians to do the right thing. There are pieces of legislation in the works. There are actually high-level politicians saying abolish ICE. You know, we might argue that they perhaps could say abolish ICE and police, or just abolish all police. But I suppose ICE being kind of a newer creation, it might be easier to undo its entire existence. And we also see these kind of pretty encouraging signs in places like Maine that erupted into protest after the ICE killing of

0: Sebastian Guerrero, what should people be demanding specifically as they march in the streets? Is just saying abolish ICE enough?
1: Yeah, you know, I think that if that is, I think that's the baseline or the ultimate goal, I think, for a lot of advocates and communities. And, you know, I do think it's realistic in some ways. You see a lot of, as you mentioned, a lot of elected officials are, you know, feeling comfortable saying that in a way that maybe they didn't feel comfortable saying abolish the police, abolish prisons, other kind of abolition theories that were less palatable to them. You know, it seems like it is palatable for ICE. And so I think if, you know, ultimately that's the goal, that's what they should ask for. However, I do think that there are lesser steps that can be taken, you know, in short of abolition and that advance that ultimate goal. That folks could be asking for right now. And I think we saw kind of the first one being implemented already with taking ICE out of enforcing or, you know, doing kind of any traffic enforcement or stopping vehicles or interacting with vehicles. That's a great step one. But there's a lot of other things that ICE agents, you know, don't need to be doing in this moment, right? That aren't advancing this, you know, purported goal of getting illegal criminal immigrants out of the country or whatever is the whole, you know, theory behind putting so much money behind ICE in the first place. You know, there are different, two different divisions of DHS and ICE, where there's kind of the ERO, kind of the removal, immigration, civil immigration problems. And then there's one that's more tied to criminal misconduct. And so I think even just starting with, do we need, you know, this much money? Do we need this many agents? Do we need those agents at all? If the issue is just civil immigration violations that are being investigated. So all that to say, I do think that there is a space between kind of, you know, let's give them more body-worn cameras and abolition, that is, you know, advancing the goal of abolition long-term for folks who, you know, maybe won't see abolition as a realistic option right now.
0: Give out a website for your organization and where people can find out more about the work you do?
1: Yeah, we are at nationalpoliceaccountability.org.
0: And we'll post a link to that from our website as well. Thank you so much for joining us. Good luck to you.
1: Yeah, thank you so much, Sonali, for having us.
0: My guest has been Lauren Bonds, Executive Director of the National Police Accountability Project, and I'm Sonali Kohatkar, host and executive producer of Rising Up with Sonali, an independently produced subscriber-supported program nationally syndicated to radio stations, free speech TV, and podcast platforms.

0: 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The Los Angeles Police Department just announced it would not renew its contract with Flock, the controversial company whose AI-powered cameras surveil the public. The LAPD, which is the third largest city-level police force in the U.S., joins a growing number of law enforcement departments ending contracts with Flock. For years now, police have used Flock technology to automatically read license plates and share databases, claiming that it helps reduce crime. Instead, the technology is being used to spy on people, including immigrants and abortion seekers. Police have even used it to stalk romantic interests. Moreover, the technology routinely misidentifies people, causing serious harm. Ahead of a week of action from August 16th to 22nd aimed at shining a light on the dangers of Flock technology, we'll turn to an LA-based activist today to ask what led to LAPD's abandonment of Flock and how other communities in the U.S. are demanding the same. Hamid Khan is an organizer with the Stop LAPD Spying Coalition, whose mission is to build community-based power to dismantle police surveillance, spying, and infiltration programs. Welcome to the program, Hamid.
1: Thank you very much, Sonali. It's always a pleasure.
0: Tell me first whether or not this particular announcement by the LAPD that it would not be renewing its contract with Flock came as a surprise to you.
1: This didn't really, quite frankly, come as a surprise to us because we have been building a fight since February of 2025 against this particular extremely harmful surveillance technology, Flock Safety, which is based out of Georgia and is of national significance because currently, as Flock claims, it's operating in 43 different states, with almost 5,000 different police departments, which are getting the camera feed and data as a result of Flock automatic license plate reader feed. So we've been building this fight, and we are present at the police commission every Tuesday, mapping out through deep research, identifying the extreme harm that this data sharing has caused, not just in Los Angeles, but all across the country, that how the data gathered through Flock Safety has become a roadmap for deportation, how abortion seekers are being impacted. I'm reminded of a claim from a Georgia sheriff who gloatingly just claimed that, well, gee, now we're going to hunt down abortion seekers, as a result of the information they received, about individuals who are seeking gender-affirming care, about youth who, you know, Flock's own employees have been caught as peeping toms, looking through, you know, young people engaging in gymnastics and all of that. And extremely, extremely of concern always is that how cops all around the country have been using this tool to stalk their romantic interests, their exes, their ex-girlfriends, their wives. I mean, like, it's all across the country, so we have been putting up this fight. So in a sense, you can say that we have been very actively poisoning the well and exposing them. And in Los Angeles, additional piece of that also thing is that their main, Flock's main lobbying firm, Ballard Partners, their principal lobbyist, Joe Buscaglino, happens to be a former council member from San Pedro, Council District 15, and who was also a former LAPD cop when he got first elected to city council. So there's so many different moving parts to it, and we have built up a fight. So, you know, so we take a moment to celebrate the power that we have built and the culture of resistance that Stop LAPD Spying Coalition has built, and we honor all our comrades and so many community members. However, the fight continues because they're claiming that they're renegotiating this thing. And what's really also quite pathetic, Sonali, to see that is that now LAPD has had their relationship with Flock since 2019, stuff that we have researched through public records and all of that. And all of a sudden, on Friday, their chief information officer, Gio Lamas, announced that, you know, we're gonna suspend all negotiations. We're gonna let this current MOU expire because of privacy concerns, because of data concerns, because of sharing concerns. Well, heck, we've been screaming at the top of our voices, and they've had these things for 2019. So all the violence, all the harm, all the families broken, all the deportations, the impact on women seeking abortion, all of a sudden, that means nothing. So we kind of become these, chess pieces in their game for power and money.
0: You say that you weren't terribly surprised that they ended this contract, but Flock claims that it was surprised, at least in headlines. And from what I've been reading, LAPD has been using Flock technology for the past 3 years, but you're saying they've been having dealings with them for 6 years?
1: No, so for 7 years, we found their MOUs that were signed by a captain-level person in the Van Nuys division in 2019, and then since then they've been actively engaging in different memorandums of understanding. This most current one was signed on July 2023, on July 11th, 2023. So the 3 years ended. So it's been they've had this thing, this tool, for 7 years.
0: Explain for people who weren't even aware that they were being surveilled in the way that police departments around the country are doing, what Flock cameras actually do, how they work, and how their technology represented a new stage in law enforcement's, constant desire to spy on people. It's not that LAPD and other police departments weren't spying on the public before, but from what I understand, Flock's particular technology is a step up.
1: Well, I mean, it's a step up, but it's also a pretty broad bandwidth as well. So fundamentally, it's a license plate reader cameras which gather all of the information. And so, just taking a step back, so LAPD uses three different forms of license plate readers. One is the Motorola Solutions. Motorola, a big company, which was formerly the company that was doing it was Vigilant Solution, and Motorola bought it. So they have a contract with them since 2017. Then we have Axon International, which is formerly Taser International, where the LAPD, they have about 1,500 patrol car mounted cameras as well. And then they have Flock license plate readers. But one thing about Flock, which they have done differently than the other companies, is that they have really gone into the private market. And that's the sleight of hand that they have, where they are going and building these contracts with the homeowners association, with the retail businesses, with various other neighborhoods and all of that. And it's through that camera feed and the data that they collect that is directly fed to LAPD. So, and then on top of that, so what it does is it captures the image of the car, but it's not only just fixated on the license plate reader, it captures everything about the car itself, like even down to the stickers you may have, anything you may have buffed up your car, the color, the model, the license plate. It also captures the occupants who are in the car as well. And imagine that being used against facial recognition technology. And then that information is then gathered up, gone into databases, and then Flock Safety doesn't even stop there, because then they have an actual portal which federal agencies have access to as well, like ICE and Customs and Border Patrol. And in that portal, there are different sections. For example, there will be a section on people who may be behind their child support. I mean, this is all, but the it's but the issue here is that data is coming from so many different places, which we call the stalker state. Various institutions are these streams of data are constantly moving in between systems. So they list those individuals, they list all this information in that portal. Any agency can go in and gather that information. They also have a section which is called immigration violators. So federal agencies can go in, and this is where another main infrastructure that was built after 9/11 that is known as fusion centers or joint regional intelligence centers, where all this information is fed in those centers as well, where other federal agencies can access this information. So we have to see this thing, Flock safety as one piece within the much broader architectural surveillance in the case of LAPD, where they have two other camera systems, where then body camera footage is going in, where social media surveillance is going in, information that they gather from CCTV cameras, the closed circuit television cameras. So it may seem a little complex, but because we have done, and it's all by design, but because we have done a lot of deep research, we have gotten access to a lot of public records. As you know, we have sued the city since over the last 10 years about 16, 17 times, where we have forced them to release secret lists as well. So a lot of information that we have gathered is through deep research and extremely substantiated through city's own documentations as well.
0: Flock claims that its only goal is crime prevention, and that this actually is advantageous for historically disadvantaged communities and women, etc. And not only, as you say, the data points out the opposite is true, that it's the technology is being used to out people seeking abortions or gender affirming care, but it turns out that the technology doesn't even work very well and that it misidentifies people quite often, and that LAPD has wasted a lot of time and resources and caused a lot of trauma in going after people who were being mistaken for someone else.
1: Absolutely. I mean, there are several cases, you know, even in Los Angeles, if just a few years ago, I'm kind of forgetting the exact year, but I believe it was either a FedEx driver or one of the delivery drivers who was wrongly followed up. And then, you know, there was arrested and harassed and, you know, just the experience of going through that. But it's also like, you know, just how when they are speaking from both sides of their mouth, like how they claim to be, you know, crime prevention. But I'm just kind of right now, I just printed out a list of, you know, just the stalking that has been going on as a result from cops, like, you know, Westmoreland County, Pennsylvania. Officer Michael McSherry pleaded guilty to stalking charges after, you know, using readers to track his estranged wife. Ketchy, Kansas. Lieutenant Victor Hare pleaded guilty to computer crime and stalking after his estranged wife after using Flock cameras. Sedgwick, Kansas. Costa Mesa, California. Riverside, California. Orange City, Florida. Officer Jamaris Brown allegedly uses ALPRs to stalk his girlfriend. Louisville, Kentucky. Officer Roberto Cedino was charged with multiple felonies. And just last week, Georgia announced the arrest of 9 officers for using Flock cameras to stalk their ex-girlfriends and their romantic interests. So in a sense, it's become an actual, it's become a facilitator of extreme perversions that we know that gender-based violence is so common in law enforcement agencies. So, you know, in a sense that not only it is impacting so many communities on a daily basis with breaking families and this both sides of their mouth, California claiming on one hand that abortion seekers are welcome, gender-affirming care, seeking care of people are welcome, but on the other hand, they are endangering their lives and making them extremely vulnerable. Not only that happening or mass deportation of people, but actively providing tools to law enforcement officers to cause extreme harm.
0: Hamid, how widespread is the opposition to Flock? You mentioned that the technology is in use in many cities around the country. In LA, your organization, Stop LAPD Spying Coalition, has been very active in confronting LAPD over its use of Flock. Are there similar such pushbacks happening around the country? I understand that there's a sort of national series of actions taking place mid-August aimed at Flock and this particular technology, not just the company?
1: Absolutely. So to our knowledge, I think last we checked, it's over 80 different municipalities who have canceled their contracts with Flock all across the country. You know, I don't remember the names of actual townships and various places, anywhere from small townships to mid-sized cities and all of that. I think LA and LAPD would be the largest one, to my knowledge, where the MOU has expired, because it's a very large city and it's the third largest police department in the country as well. So definitely, you know, I mean, the work that we have done, our comrades across the country who is doing amazing work as well. You know, I think it's a matter of really, Sonali, it's a matter of just like day to day. As organizers, we are storytellers. So how do we bring that story to the community? And in the extensive outreach that we have done, you know, when people hear that, and particularly in communities who have a history of being impacted of extreme state violence, you know, people get it. People understand that, and it's like, you know, and it's also where for us the fight really is the fighting back against human impact. Because if you look at it historically speaking, you know, we've had gang injunctions, we've had weed and seed, we've had Operation Hammer, we've had broken windows policing, we've had suspicious activity reporting, we've had predictive policing with all of these body cameras and all of these tools of violence as well. And fundamentally, you know, what remains is that it is the intentionality, it's the intent to cause harm that we know that how these things are weaponized and the same communities over and over again are being impacted as a result of that. But people are fighting back. People are fighting back.
0: And so tell me about here in Los Angeles, what this particular victory means within the scope of the work that LAPD, Stop LAPD Spying Coalition is doing. How much of your work has been focused on getting the LAPD to stop this? And what's the next step? You said in the beginning of the interview that, you know, it's you're pausing to savor the victory, but it's not over, and there's much more to be done still.
1: Absolutely. Well, Sonali, you know as well as I do that we live in a police state where everything is driven by law enforcement, right? So, in a sense, it's more than policing. Their claim about public safety, the question really is who's the public in that safety? Who's getting safety? I know that I'm not one of those public. Or, you know, people, if you're black and brown, if you're queer, you're trans, you're femme, you're a sex worker, you're trans, you know, you just, there is no public safety. So these are counterinsurgency operations. These are operations that we have mapped out, that we have identified through various other programs in South Central Los Angeles, on the east side in Boyle Heights, across the river, over there in Mar Vista, in areas of the valley. So I think for us, it's always critical that. Yes, I want to really, like I said, that we want to take a moment to celebrate. I want to honor my comrades here at Stop LAPD Spying, Quyen Balagh and Grace Zhang, who really, really helped coordinate this fight, and so many other community members who have given so much time to map it out through extensive research, through developing communications, through, and this is all volunteer, through massive outreach as well. But we stay suited up. We stay suited up because we know that the fight continues. We know that they continue to conspire, they continue to go around, they continue to pivot, and they continue to rename this thing. I mean, it's almost amusing that when I saw the Inspector General's audit, I mean, they're co-opting our language as well. So you know,
0: What
1: while
0: do you
1: we
0: mean
1: yes.
0: by that? How are they
1: I mean,
0: co-opting
1: in a
0: it?
1: sense, the language that they're using about, like, you know, just protection and this thing, and where we have been saying, like, you know, they got to stop that. So if they're trying to make it feel this feel-good thing where the LAPD's chief information officer came out that we are suspending it because of this. No, we're not going to let you claim a moral high ground. Because it's not. It's because of community power. So that's where we celebrate community power. And then, but tomorrow we're back to we're back to work. You know, just we're having a press conference outside the LAPD headquarters at 9 o'clock. We're gonna be just like, you know, the thing being that and then we well, our real fight is that no more negotiations. This has to end. This has to stop. And we're not just only stopping at flock safety. We're going after Axon license plate readers, we're going after Motorola license plate readers, we're going after these real-time crime centers, which are these major hubs that they have created for real time. And that's a separate conversation, and maybe I can map it out for you some other time. But so you know, for us, it's really, really critical to stay on our feet, to stay vigilant, and it's a lifetime's work. I mean, I think as an organizer, I act as an organizer, and as organizers, we are duty-bound to stay suited up because we know that this is just one battle in the bigger war towards the abolition of policing.
0: Hamid, thank you so much for joining us, and congratulations to you and your colleagues for this victory. Appreciate your work.
1: Thank you so much. Thank you so much, Sonali. Always a pleasure, and thanks for the opportunity.
0: My guest has been Hamid Khan, an organizer with the Stop LAPD Spying Coalition. And I'm Sonali Kohatkar, host and executive producer of Rising Up with Sonali, an independently produced, subscriber-supported program nationally syndicated to radio stations, free speech TV, and podcast platforms.

0: 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Heat waves all across the Northern Hemisphere are smashing weather records as the long-predicted impacts of climate change emerge. In Europe, studies show thousands have already lost their lives from climate change-related impacts. Scorching heat and humidity from Asia and Africa all the way to the United States are testing the limits of the human body's ability to adapt to excess heat. And still, fossil fuel companies continue to reap massive profits from energy sources whose emissions could kill off the human species. While politicians claim that transitioning away from fossil fuels is not possible, pundits claim that the solution is more air conditioning. My guest is Candace Fortin, U.S. campaigns manager with 350.org, a global climate justice organization. Welcome to the program, Candace.
1: Thank you. Thank you for having me.
0: So it is definitive that climate change is at the heart of this, even though we don't often see it being mentioned in news coverage of these record-breaking heat waves. Let's first start with all of the ways in which we could be doing better just in terms of dealing with climate change. Could reporting and journalism on our heat waves be better?
1: I really appreciate that question. And I can say this, you know, starting from the US context, I think, you know, first of all, it's important to position the federal administration that we're operating under right now, you know, drill baby drill, bring back coal, et cetera, tends to take the headlines. And, you know, that's the Trump administration, et cetera, that are really, you know, kind of pushing that messaging, and they're serious about it. You know, they do not want to permit new renewable energy projects or anything else. But I think, you know, essentially where we are as far as the media, we oftentimes do feed into what people want to, you know, see and the immediacy. So, you know, we're a consumer-oriented sort of culture in the U.S. We like to just kind of get like that bite-sized, like kind of quick piece. And a lot of people just want to focus on, you know, what's going to happen to their bill, et cetera, et cetera, et cetera. And so I think, you know, that comes from that we just don't have a coherent sort of understanding and knowledge about climate change. We don't understand the culprits. Unfortunately, our current EPA, Environmental Protection Agency, has decided that they were going to repeal the endangerment finding, which was a landmark finding in the 90s that said that CO2 and fossil fuels actually do contribute to climate change. Whenever we don't have those kind of fundamental principles, it's really hard to operate in the media to like get that information. So back to your
0: point. Right, because journalists in the mainstream like to cite facts that politicians claim is, the standard knowledge. They tend to take politicians at their word.
1: Exactly. And, you know, just wanting to find that media hit, you know, and, you know, we, you know, the media could take more responsibility, I think, and also new media as well, to kind of start to steward people down the path of actually getting educated about climate. I think right now we still are in a very reactive space, as you were just, you know, naming, as far as like, you know, what politicians are saying, or if there's a climate crisis, or, you know, an extreme weather event, we tend to react versus getting actually educated. And I think that there needs to be more media outlets, you know, such as yours, that take the time to really have these kinds of conversations. And I think also, you know, there are bite-sized ways that the media could also respond as well by saying, you know, maybe the headline is not just there was a power outage, but that there was a fossil fuel, you know, sponsored power outage that happened, or, you know, just starting to make more of those connections so that we're not constantly having to, you know, chip through this sort of, you know, misinformation or like parallel narratives that don't really help us reach solutions.
0: As a journalist who has been covering climate change for my entire 25-year career, it does get frustrating to continuously be right and to not be joined by my colleagues in the mainstream. So moving forward with, you know, what really are the solutions, we are told, you know, we're in the middle of a, continue to be in the middle of a war where the price of oil remains central and negotiations around war fighting revolve around the price of oil. And when we see media coverage again of things like gas prices, it's not linked to climate change. It's not linked to the impact on all of us. We are essentially being told in many, many ways, there is no alternative to the fossil fuel industry. How do you respond to that?
1: Oh, there's definitely an alternative. It just doesn't serve the billionaire and millionaire class that are benefiting from it. It serves everyone else. You know, we in the United States, for example, the fossil fuel utility company has a monopoly over our access to renewable energy. You know, for example, I live in Detroit, where, you know, with our recent power outage that happened nationwide, that impacted 1.3 million ratepayers. In Detroit, 350,000 of those ratepayers were impacted by that. And we only have one utility company. It's called DTE. And that utility company is basically controls us. We are not able to, you know, explore what it looks like to get, you know, solar rays or like a swift and, you know, just transition or more renewable energy, distributed, decentralized renewable energy, because they want to keep us hooked on fossil fuels. Unfortunately, we've seen the results of that, where the grid can no longer withstand the same sort of pollution and climate crisis that they're actually contributing to. So, you know, we can continue to demand that we need renewable energy. We can continue to say that we need these solutions, but we're talking to only a handful of people, right, to make those kinds of demands. We're talking to our utility companies. We're talking to the Public Service Commission in some instances. Sometimes we're talking to the governor, our city council. And these are the decision makers. We don't have the democratization sort of infrastructure to be able to actually explore what that looks like. But to your point, the answer's always been there. It's renewable energy. The issue is that the people who are benefiting from this the most, who are making record profits every quarter, don't want that to happen. They don't want us to understand that this is something that actually could be a solution. They don't want us to understand that this could actually be a great backup in case there is another, you know, extreme weather event. And so we're stuck. And, you know, and I've also just realized this recent statistic where there's, in the US, for example, 76% of U.S. adults are registered voters, and 93% of U.S. adults are actually ratepayers. So we should actually be democratizing energy options more. We should be able to make those decisions and learn what we can do so that we're actually able to, A, have reliable energy, and, you know, hopefully a bill that is either very low cost or nothing at all. It's about the people, and it's not about the millionaires and billionaires.
0: How do you respond to some of the op-eds and editorials that we're seeing in the major media that the reason why so many Europeans are dying in the heat waves, that they're record-breaking heat waves, isn't climate change? It's the fact that they eschew AC, that they have essentially relied on getting by without air conditioning. You know, there was an op-ed in the Washington Post. I believe there was even one in the New York Times. Okay. That was very openly sort of derisive of Europeans. This one in the Washington Post, Europe has it wrong. AC is not a luxury. It is a necessity. Air conditioning uses fossil fuels, right? We're using more of the same energy that's killing us to keep us temporarily alive.
1: I mean, I just find that, this is our sixth highest, we're on track to be the sixth highest summer of record heat. This is our sixth year. That's completely bogus. You know, we cannot blame the lack of access to, you know, actual energy that we need on the consumers who are kind of stuck with whatever they have. That's not really the answer at all. I think that's quite ridiculous. I would say, but we've seen a lot of this sort of like deflection on the ratepayer oftentimes. Like I've heard in a recent utilities conference in the Midwest how they said, you know, the rates keep getting increased because of inflation, and that it's really the ratepayers' issue that they're not able to afford it, that they should be getting paid more, and that will solve the actual problem. You know, going back to your point, not talking about the climate crisis itself, but, you know, going back to other pieces around access and energy affordability, et cetera. And so I do think that, again, that's a great opportunity perhaps for the media to also step in and to, you know, counteract that, and making sure that people do understand the science behind what's happening right now, that, you know, regardless of whatever the EPA says, you know, in the United States, for example, that CO2 and fossil fuels do actually contribute to this. And I think that whenever we start to have more of that kind of coherent messaging, I think it'll be helpful for people to start to understand that there's really just one solution that's going to get us through this, and that is just a just and swift transition to renewables.
0: The media also fails to point out how the fossil fuel industry is propped up by governments using our tax dollars. This is something 350.org has pointed to. Let's get into that a little bit, because I think a lot of people who are struggling with the heat, who are struggling with their energy bills in the face of this heat, would be shocked to find out just how much of their tax dollars are actually going to propping up the most profitable industry in the history of humanity.
1: Mm-hmm. Yes, and there are some new tactics that have been happening on the legislative level that have started to address this historically. I can say in the U.S., like for instance, with the Climate Superfund bill in New York, they require that these fossil fuel utility companies actually give their subsidies towards a fund that'll be $75 million towards renewable energy solutions, climate mitigation, climate resilience in the event of extreme heat. And a lot of other people are starting to sort of explore these things, whether it's, you know, to your example about, you know, governments making these decisions, ensuring that these fossil fuel companies are not able to lobby or use their funds for that to convince governments to, you know, sponsor a bill or kind of give them a green light towards a fossil fuel project or a data center project. And I think those kinds of tactics are actually very, very important. There's also the windfall tax, which has been something that a lot of different countries and regions are exploring, where if, let's say, a fossil fuel company gets record profits that year, which tends to happen pretty consistently, those profits will actually go instead, those tax profits will actually go instead towards renewable energy solutions, you know, again, climate mitigation, climate resilience tools, so that folks can actually stay safe and start to actually effectively fight this climate crisis. So I think that is one of those ways that people can start to tackle this. I think another thing is that a lot of people, you know, what I've observed in the U.S., do not know who those government players are. So it's very, very challenging to hold them accountable. So, for instance, there's the Public Service Commission in the United States. They are a state regulated body in every state in the U.S., and they are the ones who decide that your rates go up. They are the ones who decide that, you know, the fossil fuel utility company can build another pipeline. They are the ones who can give an okay to a data center. And they oftentimes do these things in the dark, you know, with like these closed door meetings, or at times when people, average working class people, cannot actually show up to hold them accountable. And so I think there's also a responsibility of us as campaigners to make sure that people understand who these actual entities are and how these conversations happen, because it seems like a very opaque thing. It's very easy to just, you know, target Trump. But at the same time, these things have been happening for decades and decades, and is oftentimes at the state and the city level.
0: How do you want the how do we start implementing these solutions? Because it seems like some of it, or a lot of it, relies on or lies in culture shifting to push the media to push politicians to do the right thing. And of course, there are legions of activists, young people and elders, who have marched for climate justice, who have pushed, who have, you know, gone to the climate conferences sponsored by the UN demanding demanding just solutions. And yet, here we are with governments that are increasingly authoritarian, that use white supremacy as a way to divide people from one another. And climate issues are falling by the wayside. People are looking at immigrants as the problem rather than the billionaires who are benefiting from the energy transition. Is it a matter of linking climate justice to all these other myriad issues that many of us are dealing with?
1: I think that's definitely right. As one tactic for sure is that, you know, ensuring that the broader general public does understand the intersections, because that could be a more effective entryway. Like, let's say you live in a heavily polluted area and you might have had to get a hysterectomy because of the effects of the pollution on, you know, your body, then that's a reproductive health issue, but it's also a climate justice issue. And I think that there's definitely ways that that can be intersected. I think also we are in some ways lucky to see what's happening right now with the data center fights. There's quite a bit of uprisings that are happening, everyday citizens from all across different spectrums, all across the aisle, who are starting to react and to start to fight back against the data centers. And a lot of it's just very intuitive, whether it's, you know, they don't want their bills to continue to go up. They're very stressed about that. They're worried about the noise pollution. You know, they're concerned about the land going away towards this, like, you know, big mega facility. And that can be a really great entry point to start to get people to understand that there's another curtain behind this. That it's the same exact sort of like fossil fuel industry players, utility companies, that are, you know, just as complicit in giving this kind of green light. They set up the infrastructure to make the data centers something that has been very, very easy to do. Right now, we're looking at, you know, 3,000 data center projects that are being proposed across the U.S. And it's a ripe opportunity for a lot of people to really react and shut that down. But then we also have to, like, kind of harness that energy and that anger, which is very righteous, to getting a deeper sense and a background about the energy industry, who the actual players are, so that they can have a more consistent stake in the fight. And so I do think it's both and. Like, yes, there are the intersections there, but then there's also, I think, some great opportunities, especially now, for people to, you know, take their kind of visceral reaction that they're having towards the data centers to also see how the infrastructure has already been there to set it up, and that we need to tackle that next. After we get through this data center piece and, you know, and successfully get a lot of moratoriums out there, and hopefully shut a lot of data centers down, to starting to understand, like, the foundations of this and then starting to tackle that as well.
0: Give out a website, Candace, for people to find out more about the work you do at 350.org.
1: Yes, just go to 350.org.
0: That's it. And also, I believe your social media is 350ORG. Is that correct?
1: That's correct, on Instagram.
0: Well, thank you so much again for joining us. Good luck to you. And stay cool.
1: Cool. Thank you.
0: My guest has been Candace Fortin, the U.S. Campaigns Manager with 350.org, a global climate justice organization. I'm Sonali Kohatkar, host and executive producer of Rising Up with Sonali, an independently produced, subscriber-supported program nationally syndicated to radio stations, free speech TV, and podcast platforms.

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1: 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Once again, that is Comedy Open Mic Thursday, July 16th at the Bundy Museum.

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1: Hello, this is Rob Weinberger. I'm the director of Music in the Glen, which is a great concert series being held this year from June 23rd to September 5th at Glendale Park in Endicott. Shows are going to be every Tuesday at 6 o'clock and every Saturday at 4 o'clock. We have a great lineup. You can look it up at Facebook at GlenMusic607. First show is with Simmer and Stew, June 23rd. The last show, September 5th, is with the Kevin Ludwig Band. Lots of different choices in between. You get easy parking, shaded listening, pristine sound. I ask for voluntary donations if you want to kick something in. All goes towards the bands. And we'd love to see you down there. So have fun.
0: 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But first, here's the

0: From across the nation and around the world, for Pacifica Headlines, I'm Jesse Lent.
1: I'll save the energy targets for last, but ultimately we'll hit energy targets, yeah. But we're going to hit them very hard tonight. We're going to hit them very hard tomorrow night. We're going to hit them very hard the night after. And then next week it gets really bad for them, because next week comes the power plants. Next week comes the bridges. We're going to knock out all their power plants. We're going to knock out all their bridges unless they get to the table and negotiate.
2: Do you believe the Iranians are serious about making a deal?
1: I think they have no choice.
0: President Donald Trump speaking on Trey Yink's Fox News show in an interview that aired yesterday. According to a post from Iranian government spokesperson Fatima Mohajirani on X, over 30 civilians have been killed in U.S. strikes on the southern regions of Iran since fighting resumed between the two countries late last week. The U.S. military reimposed a naval blockade on Iran and intensified its airstrike campaign today in the fourth consecutive day of U.S. strikes, wounding 260 people across the country, Iranian officials said. 13 U.S. missiles struck facilities at a barracks today in Banpur, killing seven soldiers from Iran's 388th Brigade and injuring several others, according to Iran's Tasnim news agency. The report noted that the strikes were, quote, intended to cause maximum casualties, with a guest house guard post and accommodation facilities at the base targeted. According to The Guardian, Iran's Islamic Revolutionary Guard Corps said it had launched attacks on command and control, logistics, fuel, and military equipment facilities belonging to the 5th Fleet of the U.S. Navy in Bahrain. Kuwait and Jordan also came under attack, with Jordan's army reporting early this morning that its air defenses intercepted and shot down three ballistic missiles that entered its airspace. The Iranian state news agency IRNA reports that Iranian forces launched a drone attack on a military base in Jordan that hosts American warplanes. The IRGC warned that if Washington sought to block the region's oil and gas exports by controlling maritime routes, as President Trump has threatened, other export routes serving U.S. and allied interests could also be closed, saying regional energy exports would be, quote, for everyone or for no one. Yesterday, President Trump changed course on a plan he laid out Monday for the U.S. to enforce a 20% toll on vessels passing through the Strait of Hormuz, a channel in the territorial waters of Iran and Oman, through which 20% of the world's oil travels during peacetime. The UN's Independent International Commission of Inquiry on the Occupied Palestinian Territory is calling on Israel's government to release Hassam Abu Safia, the director of the Kamal Adwan Hospital in Gaza. Safia, who has been held without charge in an Israeli prison for more than 18 months, is among at least 15 Palestinian doctors from Gaza currently in Israeli detention, according to Al Jazeera. The World Health Organization reports that it has less than half the funding it needs to fight the current Ebola outbreak in Eastern Democratic Republic of Congo. Chikwe Ihekweho, executive director of the organization's Health Emergencies Program, asked that donors not abandon the country at a critical stage of the epidemic. At least 1,926 people have been infected and 702 have died of the recent outbreak, according to government data. Anti-ICE demonstrations have continued in the coastal city of Biddeford, Maine, after an ICE agent fatally shot Joan Sebastian Guerrero, a 25-year-old Colombian immigrant who was married and had a 3-year-old daughter while he was in his car. Guerrero, a Biddeford resident, was living in the United States legally, his father told the New York Times. The Office of Maine's Attorney General told The Guardian that the shooting occurred as federal agents were carrying out a, quote, enforcement operation related to a final order of removal after Guerrero had allegedly, quote, attempted to flee in a vehicle in the direction of the officer, prompting the use of deadly force. However, videos of the killing do not appear to support this claim. Speaking to Reuters from a vigil in Biddeford yesterday, Democratic Maine State Representative Sophie Warren called on ICE to leave Maine.
3: This is an organization that is absolutely out of control. They just yesterday, of course, they killed one of our neighbors here in our state, and that's completely inconsistent with our values. We want ICE out of our state. We want them defunded at the national level, and we want safety and peace for our communities.
0: Those are the latest Pacifica headlines. For the Pacifica Network, I'm Jesse Lent.

Okay, this is an on track. I believe it's titled I Can Only See So Far. Artist Fragment. Album Figure It Out. And welcome to the Local Music Hour with King, your Southern radio announcer.

This is Drifting Away, featuring the Reverend's artist, Rev D. Sito. Album. Man, can I read? I don't know. Album, Under the Table and Belly Up.

And now we have Twang 'Em High. Artist, Twang Twisters. Album, Twang Twisters.

Okay, this is Mien Seti, artist Alicia Segal. Recorded live August the 21st, 2021 at Cranberry Coffee House, located here in Binghamton, New York.

This is Flight of Autumn featuring Bless Greenberg, artist, wait, also featuring Jimmy John McKay, artist Falconers, album Red Roots. One day I'll learn how to talk.

0: It's time for the WBDY Community Calendar. This is a listing of events and performances coming up in and around Binghamton.
1: 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Basin Street Jazz Band will be live at Hickory's Park in Owego. Blame Polly and Tijuana Danger Dogs will be live at the Dugout. There'll be a drag show at Downtown and Rooftop by Chef Jay Pasculi. Robert Randolph will be live at the Shenango Blues Fest in Norwich. Ziggy Marley and J-Bog live in Sydney. 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Events for Thursday, July 16th. Serial Killer Speakeasy at the Phelps Mansion starts. As for adults 21 and up, it goes on through Saturday. Country Mile Band will be live at Veterans Rivers Park in Kirkwood. Crossing the Line will be at Thirsty's. 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That's a part of the Bundy campus at 26 Cedar Street in Binghamton. Southern Tier Barbershop Chorus will be at the Shenango Bridge Park. Broome County Public Library has Baby Storytime, Bring Your Own Device Tech Help in UHS Peer Outreach. 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Truth Farm has their Clearing the Confusion sessions, which are live and over Zoom in person. Facilitated discussions of real-life impact for drug use and abuse, as well as focus on care, harm reduction, and possible solutions. Registration is required. Reach out to Truth Farm for more information. Their physical location is 49 Pine Street, Suite 6. 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Events for Friday, July 17th. The Serial Killer Speakeasy at the Phelps Mansion continues. That's for adults 21 and up. Community Bazaar in Endwell at Church of the Holy Family starts Friday and continues through Sunday. Susquehanna Hometown Days starts Friday and continues through Saturday. That's at 132 Exchange Street in Susquehanna, PA. Groove Method will be live at the Fountains Tavern. That's on CFJ Boulevard in Johnson City. Higher Ground will be at Tioga Downs in Nichols. Jeff Neff will be at All Live at All Points Pub. Miss Honey and the Hive will be live at Abel's. Paul Noyd at New Leaf Cider Co. Ragged Soul live at the Rumble Ponies game. Rick Pedro live at the Newark Valley Depot. Rick Springfield live in concert with guests John Cafferty, Wang Chung, and John Waite. 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Ship of Fools at the Poorhouse. Third Friday free admission night at the Ross Park Zoo. Broome County Public Library has career counseling, tween craft, and chat in UHS Peer Outreach. Reach out to the Broome County Public Library for more information and times. There's the historic Bundy House Ghost Tours once again. That's Friday. There's a Rumble Ponies game, and your home public library has Silent Book Club. 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Serial Killer Speakeasy at the Phelps Mansion continues, ages 21 and up. 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Devin Lawton will be live at Kelly's Sports Bar. That's on North Page Ave in Endicott. Eric Peters Jazz Trio will be at the Glendale Park. 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

right, here we go again with an unknown song, unknown track. Have no idea what it's called, but I do know it's by Rail Bread. 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

0: Okay, this is Nothing On You, artist Shauna Caspi. Recorded live February the 22nd, 2019 at the Bundy Museum, located here in Binghamton, New York. And this will be the last song of the day. And thank you very much for joining me, King, your Southern radio announcer on the local music hour.
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0: You're traveling through another dimension. A dimension not only of sight and sound, but of mind. A journey into a wondrous land whose boundaries are those of imagination. Your next stop, the Twilight Zone.
1: There are only three questions worth asking. One, where did we come from? Two, what are we supposed to do while we're here? And three, what happens next? All the rest aren't important. It took me a while to figure that out. I didn't get it at first. None of us did. But then, who does?
2: What? Where am... Wait!
1: What in the...
2: Hey! Can anyone hear me? Is anybody up there? Hey! Can you hear me?
1: I had no idea how I got there. I must have blacked out on the way down because all of a sudden I couldn't remember anything. Not even my name. There wasn't much light at the bottom, just a steady, even gray, like fog with the sun behind it, only very far away. The wall was curved a little and made of some kind of smooth metal. At least, that's what it felt like. There was only one thing I could think of. If I was a prisoner, I had to get out. So I started exploring, feeling my way along. But I couldn't find a door, not even an edge to grab onto, nothing. I stopped to get my bearings, and then I heard it.
3: Hooray, the fleet's in.
2: Who are you?
3: Oh, but it isn't the fleet, is it? It's the army. Then the army's in.
2: Why are you dressed that way?
3: What way?
2: The makeup, the clothes. You look like a clown.
3: You don't like my uniform? Oh, well, can't please all the people all the time. Nice uniform you have there. Hooray for the army. Tararabum-dee-ay. Atten-hut. At your service. What are your orders, Colonel? General? Whatever you are.
2: I'm a major.
3: Oh, yes, I see that now from your collar. But don't fret about it. You can always advance, even in a peacetime army. Today a major, tomorrow a brigadier.
1: I wouldn't mind having you on the general staff. From major to brigadier, not bad. There's light colonel and colonel in between. You're generous, old sport. You're certainly
3: Problem?
1: No problem. It's just that,
3: Just that what?
1: A couple of small items seem to have eluded me for the moment.
3: Such as?
1: Such as... who I am.
3: Why, you're a major. According to your uniform, that's what you are. And that is what you said. Or are you impersonating an officer? That's a very serious charge, you know. Impersonating an officer.
1: No, I am a major. Here's the insignia, so I know that much. But that's all I know. I must have been wounded or something.
3: You seem to be intact.
1: Then why can't I remember my name? I have no idea who I am. I don't remember my outfit or the action.
3: Action? Which action was that?
1: The engagement, the battle, wherever it was I got hit.
3: Who says that happened to you?
1: I must have been wounded. Or at least I took a bump to the head. Did you hear cannon fire? Troops marching?
3: Nothing like that, dear boy. It's been quiet as a tomb in here, which is restful after a fashion. Though it does get boring.
1: Well, something happened to me. I've got to figure this out. Wait a minute. Wait a minute. What about you? That's a clue. Is there a circus in the area?
3: A circus?
1: What's with you? Look at yourself. The costume, the clown hat.
3: Oh, I see. There must be a circus because I'm a clown. And clowns go with circuses. Everyone knows that. I guess it figures, doesn't it? But it should figure. A clown, a circus, an officer, a war. That's logical. Except that it doesn't figure. Not at all.
1: Why not?
3: Because, dear boy, there isn't any circus and there isn't any war.
1: Then what are we doing here?
3: Don't rack your brain. Accept it. The truth is, you're just like the rest of us. You wake up and here you are. No reason. No explanation. You just wake up and here you are.
1: Did you say the rest of us?
3: See for yourself.
1: See what?
3: Come with me. I should have introduced you right off. Meet my friends, such as they are. This one we call the bagpipe player, for obvious reasons.
4: Hello, laddie.
3: And this is, well, I suppose one would call him a tramp or a hobo, judging from his stereotypical appearance. A familiar sight, no matter where one goes, wouldn't you agree?
5: Hey, pal, you wouldn't have a drink, would you?
3: And the most beautiful of us all, the ballet dancer.
6: How do you do?
1: How do you do? I'm...
3: Don't worry about names. They don't remember theirs either. Gentlemen and lady, I'd like to introduce the Major.
6: Hello.
0: Meet our collection of walking, talking question marks. Five improbable entities who are all in the same predicament. Trapped side by side in a pit of light and darkness. No logic, no reason. Just a prolonged nightmare in which fear, loneliness, and the unexplainable walk hand in hand through the shadows. In a moment, we'll start collecting clues as to the whys, the whats, and the wheres. We will not end the nightmare. We'll only look more closely into the shadows in search of an explanation. Because you've already fallen with them, headlong and without a compass, into an uncharted region known as the Twilight Zone.
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1: The clown was right. One was a bagpipe player, complete with plaid kilt. The tramp was, well, a tramp by the looks of him. And the ballet dancer really was beautiful. She had on a white leotard and one of those little ruffled skirts. Tutus. The four of them acted like they weren't surprised to see me there. Not a bit. But why? Why weren't they? If you don't mind, would someone please tell me? Or is it a secret?
3: Tell you what, dear boy?
1: What do you think? What's going on here?
8: Going?
4: Going where, old boy?
1: I don't know. What are we? Who are we?
6: None of us know, Major. We don't know who we are. Each of us just woke up one moment, and here we were. In the darkness.
1: But this isn't really darkness. Not quite. I can see all of you, and you can see me.
6: It might as well be dark. The light, whatever it is, wherever it is so far away. I can't tell anymore if it's real or just something I'm imagining, because I need it to be there. Instead of...
1: Of what?
6: Of nothing.
1: That's absurd.
6: Is it?
1: Each of you woke up, just like that.
3: Correct again. Give the man a cigar.
1: But how did you get here? What were you before? Who put you in this place?
8: You sure got a lot of questions.
6: I told you, Major. We don't remember.
1: Are you sure you didn't fall?
4: We may have. The memory fades after a while.
1: Well, that's how I got here.
6: Did you?
3: Yes, he did. He did indeed. I saw him. A nice pratfall, as a matter of fact.
6: Quickly, before it fades, what's the last thing you remember before you fell?
1: I don't know. I must be suffering from amnesia.
6: Oh. Then you're like us.
3: Time to join the big parade, Major. If you could find your hat and sword, you could lead us. Oh, what a splendid drum major you'd make. Followed closely by the clowns and acrobats, of course.
1: This is incredible.
3: Oh, isn't it? What a troop we've put together. The crowd will love us.
1: But how did this happen? How could it?
6: That's the same question we asked ourselves. How could it happen? A question with no answer, Major. A question with no hint of an answer. At least, not a rational one.
1: Nonsense. Everything has an answer. You just have to find it. Consider all the evidence, sift through the clues.
8: Oh, is it this exciting? Where do you want to look first?
6: It doesn't matter.
1: Of course it does.
6: Please, try to understand what I'm saying. It will be easier for you that way. We're things with no memory, no knowledge of what went before. no understanding of what is now, no knowledge of what will come.
1: How long have you been here?
4: Hey, it's part of the mystery, too.
8: We don't know nothing. At least I don't.

0: energy.
1: For what?
2: For whatever the fates have in store. I suggest you listen to the beauteous ballerina and fasten your seatbelt, because we may be in for a very bumpy ride. Or then again, perhaps not. Perhaps what will happen is only more of the same. Perhaps we're all doomed to die of terminal boredom. Look at him. Active fellow. Very active fellow. Very much army, in other words. A man who has to do something, anything. A compulsive type. A regular worker ant.
1: Oh, you're a big-time psychologist now, huh?
2: By no means. I'm only a clown, which is neither here, there, nor anywhere. I could as easily be a financier, a certified public accountant, or a left-handed pitcher who throws only curves. What difference does it make? We're here because we're here because we're here. And what are you? You're an idiot. An energetic idiot, but an idiot nonetheless. You know you're wasting your time, don't you?
1: I know I want out of here. I'm not satisfied sitting around and heaving deep sighs. I just want out.
2: You have no monopoly on that, Major. We all want out of here.
3: I second that emotion.
4: Aye, but you're wasting your time. We've all gone around and around like bloodhounds with our noses to the wall. We can even give you the dimensions of the room.
3: 39 feet.
1: Starting where?
2: It doesn't matter, does it? When you measure a circle, you may start anywhere. Am I right or am I right?
1: What's the height?
4: We figure about 40 feet to the top.
1: What's up there?
2: Oh, the sky. Artificial light. Maybe a fluorescent lamp. An illuminated microscope. You name it. One guess is as good as another.
1: You have made guesses, then?
0: Oh, all kinds. We could be on some other planet. Or on a spaceship. Or...
1: Go ahead.
0: Or we're all insane. And this is just a mirage. An illusion.
3: Oh, we're dead. Dead to the world.
2: Well, if we are, it certainly isn't heaven.
3: How do you know? It ain't so bad. I've been in lots worse places than this.
4: Limbo, then?
2: Quite possibly. All together now. Limbo, limbo, limbo lock me. Limbo, limbo, limbo lock me.
4: Or we really don't exist. We're figures in somebody's dream.
2: Cogito ergo sum. I exist, therefore I am.
0: Or each of us is having a dream, and everyone is a figment of someone else's imagination.
3: Lots of possibilities. Makes your head want to blow up, don't it?
2: That's one thing we have an abundance of. Possibilities. An infinite number of possibilities.
1: What about getting out of here? Anyone examine that as a possibility?
4: Have you? It's a solid wall. No crevices, no outjuttings of any kind. Nothing to hold on to or scrabble over or get your fingers around. Time to face the music, Major. We're trapped down here. There is absolutely, positively no way out.
1: A nightmare, then. That's all it is. A nightmare.
2: It is indeed. But whose? Yours? Mine? The Scotsman? The ballet dancer? Just whose nightmare is it? Can you tell me that?
1: It doesn't add up. Someone knows we're here.
2: Of course. We do.
1: I mean someone else.
0: Why do you say that?
1: They have to. You've all been here a while, possibly quite a long while. So someone must feed you, someone must give you water.
3: Yeah, well, you would have thought so, wouldn't you?
4: Don't go jumping to conclusions now, laddie.
1: Hold on. Someone must bring down food, or you couldn't survive.
0: There's been no food, no water.
1: That's impossible.
2: Oh, is it really?
1: In that case, we'll starve to death, or die of thirst, or...
0: That's the oddest thing of all.
1: What is?
0: Don't you understand yet?
1: No, I don't understand. Why don't you tell me?
0: Do you feel hunger, Major? Or thirst? Or heat? Or cold? Or fatigue? Discomfort of any kind?
2: Or anything. Do you feel anything at all?
1: No. No, I don't. But that doesn't prove anything. This has been a trauma. It's natural that I don't feel thirsty or hungry. Not yet. I'm in a state of shock.
2: Close, but no cigar. You were born in a state of ignorance, educated in the school of hard knocks, and got your degree at the street corner university.

0: university. Now you're ready to graduate to oblivion. What do you say? Let's break out the booze and have a bowl.
1: None of us have felt thirst or hunger or anything else since we've been here. And we've been here for an endless time, Major. I can tell you that. Time without measure.
2: What's wrong with you people? Have you tried shouting, calling for help?
0: Endlessly.
2: Well, then have you pounded on the wall like this to get their attention? I mean loud. I'm talking about taking off your shoes and really pounding. Have you done that?
1: Often.
2: Well, have you looked all the way around? Have you felt every square inch of the wall? Maybe there's a control button or a panel of some kind, a hidden panel, or a lever, something.
3: Yeah, sure. At the start, that's all we did. Hunted and searched and peered and felt with our hands. And you know what we found out? Sure you do. We found out that this right here, is the whole shooting match. This little room. What you see is what you get, Major. There ain't no more.
2: Are you going to tell me?
3: Tell you what, Major?
2: What was that? That noise?
1: It happens from time to time. A giant bell or something. That's what it sounds like.
2: Yes, but what is it?
4: Another question, eh, boy? One more question without an answer.
2: Oh, then this is a madhouse. That's what it is. A madhouse. You're all loonies.
0: You might be right, Major. But remember one thing. Whoever's ringing that bell, for whatever purpose, I think it would be safe to say that honestly and truly, absolutely and positively, it...

0: It's no use.
1: Let us out! Let us out of here! What do you want from us, please? Just let us out!
2: Are you okay?
3: Don't be afraid, Major. Take my hand.
2: Where?
3: Here. Please don't be afraid. In the beginning, it's hard. But after a while...
2: There must be a way. Something we can do. There has to be. This sort of thing just doesn't happen.
4: A few more like that, and it'll wreck my bagpipe.
5: You there, girl.
3: What is it?
5: Why don't you dance for us?
2: Leave her alone.
5: It'll make the time pass.
0: A capital idea.
4: I'll play a tune.
3: I've already danced for you. It doesn't do any good.
0: Don't be modest. The Major's never seen you dance. How about it?
2: The Major doesn't want to see her dance.
0: Careful. You'll hurt her feelings.
2: The Major's not interested in passing the time. All the Major wants to do is get out of here.
4: And how do you propose to do that?
2: All right. It's smooth. Absolutely smooth. Unbroken. And high. Too high. Not even a place for a foothold. Nothing. That means we have to go through the wall.
5: With what?
2: Did you ever think of that, huh? A hole through the wall? Or what about the floor?
0: What about it?
2: If the wall is solid, smash a hole in the floor and tunnel out.
0: Easier said than done.
2: At least give it a chance.
4: We don't know how thick it is. The wall or the floor. Or even what they're made of.
2: Then find out. Find out. Don't just sit there like lumps, like things, like mindless, soulless things. Playing your bagpipe, telling her to dance. What's wrong with you? If this is a madhouse, maybe that's where you deserve to be, in a madhouse.
5: And what about you, body boy?
2: I think you're mad, all of you. I think you're out of your ever-loving heads.
0: I know you are, but what am I?
2: Try a hole through the wall, right about here. That's the first thing to do. Try to force a way through it.
0: Industrious, isn't he?
2: How about it, huh? A hole through the wall. See if we can get out that way.
0: That's very bright. Terribly ingenious. Highly imaginative. Incredibly inventive. Except for one thing. With what? With our bare hands? With our fingernails?
2: With this.
0: Why? Wherever has your sword been all this time?
2: It must have come off my belt when I fell into this place. Here. Watch this.
0: Now you've gone and broken it, dear boy. Nice sword, I must say. Was it Sheffield steel or only pot metal?
2: No. I will not have this. I will not have it.
3: Major, please, Major, listen to me. After a while, it becomes easier. I promise.
2: I need to make a plan. I need to do something.
3: Perhaps there have always been dungeons like this, and we've just never heard of them before. Maybe they're for the unloved. Maybe that's what we are, the unloved.
2: Don't let me hear you talk that way. Come here. Get a hold of yourself. Think. Don't be afraid. We have names. We're people, and that means we belong somewhere.
3: Do we?
2: There are others who care about us. You can count on that. Somewhere, somehow, we've got a life of our own, each of us, and people who care and remember out there. And we'll find them again, together.
3: Do you really think so?
2: I'm sure of it. A tunnel. That's what we'll do. We'll dig a tunnel.
0: The boy simply doesn't give up, does he?
2: I've got it.
5: Got what, pal?
2: I know where we are. It suddenly occurs to me. It's funny none of you ever thought of it, but it has to be.
3: Where? Where are we?
2: Why, my dear young lady, how unobservant of you. When the whole thing fits together so perfectly, Do you need me to draw you a picture?
3: Please tell me.
2: Ladies and gentlemen, it seems quite apparent, doesn't it? Absolutely unequivocal. We, all of us, are in hell. God help us. We are in hell.
0: Never say die, that one.
4: He'll come to accept it eventually. Just as we did.
5: Let him be. If he gets some satisfaction out of banging a broken sword on the floor, well, let him have his fun.
3: At least he's trying.
0: He is indeed. He's been trying for several hours now. You can't help but admire that kind of persistence, even though it's a little like trying to empty an ocean with a cup, or count the grains of sand in a desert, or reach up to touch the stars. So, let him dip and count and reach all he wants. Of course, it won't help, but I fail to see how it could hurt under the circumstances.
2: It's metal, or the hardest wood I've ever come across. Circular, perfectly smooth, with no breaks anywhere.
0: All of which we could have told you some hours ago.
4: Which we did tell you, if you'd bothered to listen.
2: We've got to figure out something else.
0: Oh, do. Maybe we could wish it all away using the power of positive thinking.
2: That's enough.
0: Or bore through it with our X-ray eyes. Anyone have a laser beam handy?
2: I said that's enough.
5: Or make believe we're acrobats. You know all about that, right? Clowns, acrobats?
0: Most definitely. Alley-oop and over the top to freedom.
4: Now you got it.
5: Yeah, you got it, all right. Dreaming and wishing, wishing and dreaming.
3: Hold on. Listen to the man.
0: Oh, come now. In the final analysis, this is all rather idiotic.
3: Is it?
0: It only requires a moment's reflection to see...
3: Why not?
0: Why not what?
3: What you said. Acrobatics.
0: A figure of speech, my dear, not meant to be taken seriously.
3: Isn't it?
0: I will grant you that we have somehow forfeited some of our human dignity, but we are nonetheless governed by human frailties, not the least of which is gravity. You may know some advanced acrobatics that I'm quite unaware of, but for the moment, unless you can find a circus gun big enough to launch one of us skyward like a human cannonball...
2: I see what she's getting at.
0: Well, kindly elucidate, if you please.
2: Don't any of you see?
3: Yes, of course.
2: One on top of the other, standing on each other's shoulders. What about that? It's the way they do it in the circuses, isn't it?
0: Is that query directed at me?
2: You're a clown, aren't you?
0: I'll ask one if I see him. I can assure you I may wear the costume of a clown... but I have no recollection whatsoever of having been one, if ever I was.
2: Then the only thing you ever were was a coward.
4: That's uncalled for.
0: Consider the consequences. We may not feel thirst or hunger, but the pain of a broken bone is quite another thing. We might very well feel pain. And a fall from, 10, 15 feet up, down to this hard floor, well, that's a sensation I'd as soon do without.
3: It's a chance.
0: With all due respect, miss, no thank you.
2: She's right. It is a chance. Consider the consequences of not trying.
4: It won't work.
2: The weight will be on the first person, so I'll bear the brunt of it.
4: That light's too far away.
2: Come on. The clown on top of me, then the tramp, then the bagpiper, then the dancer. What do you say?
4: We'd never reach it.
5: Well, never say never. We don't know how high it is.
0: That's the point. We'd be exerting ourselves for nothing. It could be 100 feet up there, for all we know, or 200 or 300.
5: But we got nothing to lose, right?
0: Why don't we sit down and have some entertainment instead? A much safer course of action.
2: Why don't we go for it? Come on, clown, up on my shoulders.
0: Oh, observation. Things were far simpler before you arrived. However, I suppose I must go with the majority.
2: Get a foot on my shoulder. I'll boost you up.
0: Careful now.
2: That's it.
5: My turn?
2: Not yet. The bagpiper next.
4: Give me a hand, laddie.
2: Use the wall for leverage.
4: I can barely manage, but it's holding. All right, miss. It's up to you.
3: How high is it? Can you see an edge or anything yet?
4: I guess 7 or 8 feet to the top. Maybe more.
2: Maybe less. Come on. I can't hold this weight forever.
6: Go very carefully, one step at a time. You'll make it.
0: Thank God she's so light.
6: Whoa!
7: That's my nose you're stepping on.
6: Now stretch.
3: I am stretching.
6: All the way up. Now, what do you see?
3: I can't quite reach it. It's still, about 8 or 10 inches above me.
6: Up on your toes. That's it.
3: I'm almost there. Everybody straighten. All I need is a few more inches.

0: We were so close.
1: Yes. I think we were.
0: We'll try again.
2: Nonsense. We could have broken our necks.
0: But we didn't.
2: I, for one, am not trying it again.
0: How much farther? How much more would it have taken?
1: Only a few inches. I could almost feel it.
0: What if...
2: What if what? I respect persistence as much as the next man, but stupidity, that happens to be a waste of time. A useless expenditure of energy.
0: If we were just a few inches shy, if that's all it took, I could straighten up more on the bottom. We could each straighten an inch, 2 inches. That would give her the height she needs. Let's go. One more time.
2: My dear young warrior, would that you had not arrived. Things were so much more peaceful before.
3: Why not? We got something else to do?
4: Not that I can think of.
1: Please, I was so close.
2: And heaven help us all. Leave us give it the old college try.
1: Come on.
5: Right, steady now. Steady.
6: Okay.
1: Easy. Just a little more.
6: Okay, right. Watch the foot.
2: Almost
1: there. Okay, here we go.
0: This is as tall as I can stand.
2: Quite an exercise for the lower spine, I must say.
4: Now, young lady.
6: Here she goes.
1: Oh, there's a rim of some sort. Yes, I think I have it.
0: Now pull yourself up.
4: Hold on.
2: Yes, by all means.
1: I can't.
0: How's the leg, miss?
1: The knee's twisted, I think. But it'll be all right.
0: You were almost there. You had your fingers over the ledge.
3: A miss is as good as a mile.
0: Not in this case. A miss by about 2 or 3 inches? That's hardly a mile. This is what we do next.
2: Oh, share your plan, pray tell.
0: The same thing, without the dancer.
4: Then we'll be several feet short.
0: No, we won't. Hear me out. The clown, the tramp, the bagpipe player, and then I'll climb to the top. I'll tie a rope to the haft of this sword, fling it over the edge. Let it catch there like a grappling hook.
3: Now that's thinking.
2: Ingenious. But first, hadn't one of us better run over to the hardware store and pick up the rope?
3: He's right. There's no rope around here.
0: Strips of cloth. Torn from what we're wearing.
2: You mean tear our clothing?
0: It's a chance. And a good one. Yours has the most material. You said yourself you don't feel the cold. So give me those balloon sleeves.
2: The things we do for a man in uniform. 6 feet of excellent material, courtesy of Pagliacci, or whoever I am.
0: Good, but I need more. Twist it and start tying it together. Big knots. That's it.
4: Takes me back to my Boy Scout days.
3: Were you a Boy Scout?
4: Who knows? I might have been.
3: I got one question for you.
4: Aye?
3: What the heck is a Boy Scout? Anybody remember?
0: We're almost ready. Now this time, we make it. The rope tied to the sword, then over the top of the ledge. It catches, and I'm up and out.
2: And then what?
0: We'll worry about that when it happens. Somehow, I will get you out of here. All of you. But nobody gets out until one of us does. Now that's logic you can live with, right?
2: If we live.
4: You, tramp. It's time.
2: Indeed. Leave us get on with it. I can't take this much longer.
1: Good luck, Major.
0: Thanks. I'll need it.
4: All right. Easy. Now swing that rope, man. You can do it.
3: Right, him, cowboy.
2: You got it.
0: Almost. Watch out below.
1: One more time, Major. I believe in you.
0: Second time's the charm.
2: Good show. I believe he's done it.
4: How does it feel?
0: Tight. I think it'll hold.
3: Then go.
1: Major, you don't know how spectacular you look.
2: At least the weight's off.
4: Quick, everybody down before we fall down.
0: Got the ledge. There. Yes. If I can pull one leg up. No.
2: Well, what's there?
3: What do you see?
1: Major, you've got to tell us. Where are we?
0: No. And I knew then what I had known all along but didn't want to face. Some things, I guess, are too fierce to handle in one bite. I heard the wind and I finally saw where I was, where we all are. I wished the four of them well. If you see my friends, will you tell them I love them? Because the truth is this. There are only three questions worth asking. One, where did we come from? Two, what are we supposed to do while we're here? And three, what happens next? All the rest aren't important. I didn't get it at first, but then, who does? Maybe it's better that way.
5: No!

0: Made it.
1: I don't believe it.
0: I do.
2: A brave man.
3: Very brave.
2: But not a very bright one.
0: I wonder if we'll see him again.
3: He'll be back. I know he'll be back.
2: And then what, dear lady?
3: He'll come and get us.
1: You think so?
2: He may be back, but it won't be to get us.
3: How can you say that?
2: I'm beginning to get a feeling. And not a very nice one, I'm sorry to say. All the little details, they're starting to fit together. This place, our costumes, the bell. He may have been right at that.
3: What do you mean?
2: He may have been right all along. This may very well be a kind of hill. At least for us. One from which there really is no escape. No escape at all.
4: Look, what do you have there?
5: I found it in the snow. Someone must have dropped it.
4: Oh, thank you, dear. Just drop it in the barrel there, would you?
5: He looks like a soldier, but his coat's all torn.
4: That's all right. Someone will sew him a new one. I'm sure he'll make some little boy very happy.
5: Wow, you got lots of dolls in there.
4: Not as many as we'd like. They're for the orphans, you know. But it's early, and we've just started.
5: Can I have one?
4: Are you an orphan?
5: Well, no, but I like the ballerina. She's so pretty.
4: Oh, yes, she is, isn't she?
5: What's that on her face?
4: Hmm?
5: See, on her eye. It looks like a real tear. Is she crying?
4: Now, why would she be crying? It's just a snowflake that started to melt. I suppose you could have her, if you promised to give her a good home.
5: No. I think I better leave her here.
4: Are you sure?
5: She doesn't want to go. See? She's holding hands with that soldier doll.
4: Why, aren't you the nicest little girl?
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Hello there, and welcome to Halfway to Jackson, the Roots Rock and Americana show, coming to you from the studios of WBDY-FM in Binghamton, New York. I'm your host, Jackson. Man, oh man, we got a great one lined up for you today. We got some Old Crow Medicine Show. We got some Amanda Shires. Going old school with David Bromberg. We've got some Steel Drivers. We got Jeffrey Foucault. Holy mackerel, this is going to be a good one. So settle in and get ready for an hour of some of the best music you may have never heard before. Because that's what we do here at Halfway to Jackson. If you're looking for your favorite top 10 hits on repeat, well, you may just want to keep scrolling along. But if you're looking for the best of roots rock and Americana, something with a little bit of twang, some heartfelt lyrics, this is the place for you. Gonna start you off today with the Subdudes, one of my favorite tunes. Here's Miracle Mule. Lots of great music to come, so stick around. Halfway to Jackson. Enjoy.

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I'm your host, Jackson. We started that set off with the Subdudes doing Miracle Mule from the album of the same name. Had the good fortune to see them several years ago. I was actually riding the rail for that show. Man, they were fun. Lucas Nelson and Promise of the Real after that. We heard Forget About Georgia. That's from their self-titled album. Old Crow Medicine Show after that. A new release of an old song, For What It's Worth, from Union Maid. And we ended that set up with Todd Snyder doing America's Favorite Pastime. That's off Crank It, We're Doomed. That's actually a true story of Doc Ellis having taken LSD, forgetting he was supposed to pitch that day, and winding up having a great game despite being somewhat impaired. Who'd have thunk it? Hey, if you like what you're hearing, drop me a line. Jackson@BundyMuseum.org will get it right to me. Love to hear what you think of the show. Any suggestions you have for things I might want to check out and maybe include, or just to say hi. Jackson@BundyMuseum.org, that's the ticket. We're going to start this set off with some David Bromberg. I've seen David Bromberg over a dozen times in every possible configuration, from solo to full big band. He's never disappointed. Here's the Joke's on Me. Lots of great music to come, so stick around. Halfway to Jackson. Enjoy.

nights you slap me in the face, and telling me tales of your new love. You really put me in my place. Now I don't blame you for your new life. I wish I could live mine the same. You know, for beginner, baby.

0: You're listening to Halfway to Jackson, the Roots Rock and Americana show, coming to you from the studios of WBDY-FM in Binghamton, New York. I'm your host, Jackson. We started that set off with The Joke's on Me by David Bromberg. That's from The Best of David Bromberg. Amanda Shires after that with Noel Dunn Williams' tune, If I Needed You. That's from Gentle Giants, the songs of Don Williams. Mipso after that, we heard Carolina Calling from Dark Holler Pop. I was sad to hear that Mipso has gone on permanent hiatus. Always enjoyed their stuff. Cordova's after that, we heard Mexico Home. That's from Back to Life. And we ended that set up with the Steel Drivers doing Good Corn Liquor from Reckless. Gonna start this next set off with some Greg Brown, Marriage Chant. Lots of great music to come, so stick around. Halfway to Jackson. Enjoy.
1: Marriage is impossible, marriage is dull. Your dance card is empty, your plate is too full. It's something no sensible person would do. I wish I was married. I wish I was married. I wish I was married to you. Marriage is a natural, marriage is hard. You rotate your tires, you work in the yard. You fight about nothing every hour or two. I wish I was married. I wish I was married. I wish I was married to you. The children throw fits in airports and such. They projectile vomit on every day at lunch. And your in-laws know just what you should do. But I wish I was married. I wish I was married. I wish I was married.

grass is always greener, is what they say to me. If I was your husband, maybe I'd agree. I like brown grass and vows to stay true, and I wish I was married. I wish I was married. I wish I was married.

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I'm your host, Jackson. We started that set off with Greg Brown doing Marriage Chant from Covenant. Jeffrey Foucault after that with an old Creedence tune, Lodi. That's from Stripping Cain. Shiny Ribs, my old buddy Kevin Russell from the Gourds. We heard that in $20. That's from Leaving Time. I will confess that Shiny Ribs is so much fun that there's photo documentation of me as part of a conga line going through a park in Norwich, New York. Hard to believe because I'm not really a dancing guy, but man, was it fun. And we ended that set up with Water Tower doing When I Come Around. Yes, bluegrass, Green Day. Who'da thunk it? And there you have it. You spent another perfectly good hour listening to the best of roots rock and Americana here at Halfway to Jackson. Hopefully you consider it time well spent. I know I do. If you liked what you heard, come on back next week and tell a friend, too. Won't be the same, but I'll do everything I can to make sure it's good. Gonna send you packing this week with Bob Dylan. From Modern Times, here's The Levee's Gonna Break. Thanks for listening. Halfway to Jackson. Enjoy.

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Once again, that is Poetry Open Mic, Thursday, July 16th at the Southern Tier Literary Center.

0: This is 99.5 WBDYLP, a project of the Bundy Museum of History and Art in Binghamton. 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

Good day, folks. This is Brenda Cave James. Today's episode of Poetry in Commotion is an encore presentation from the past. Thank you for listening. Mm-hmm.

They ask why. They need to know. Gather in forums to be informed. Ask why but will not listen. Give obligatory so sorries. Sometimes, tearful by the eyes, they patronize. Hear very little past their tired scripts in hand. Despite America caught naked again, they'll clothe her in cotton candy, pelt that few bad apples speak, tell of the very fine state of things, therefore that's the way it is. Rare blue moons, these tragedies, just now and again, and again and again and again. Then they'll ask why and won't listen again. Insist on how it is or isn't this sanguine land of their mind's eye, this one nation under the god of only their design. America, blessed and sanitized. Good day, everyone, and welcome to Poetry in Commotion, coming to you from upstate Binghamton, New York, and the lovely Bundy Museum of History and Art. On this lovely July day, I am Brenda Cave James. I will be your poetess, hostess for this next hour of summertime poetry. Some summertime poetry and some other kind of poetry may not have to do with summertime, actually. This show today of Poetry in Commotion, for the most part, I will be dedicating to my late and very great mother, Thelma Pearl Clark Cave. Her birthday would be July 23rd. Actually, I should not say would be. It is July 23rd. So I am going to be sharing in poetry and prose many things that I have written about and for my mother. Some you may have heard before, and some you may not have heard before. But in any event, most of today will be for and about my mother. She's been gone a couple of years. She left here in September 2021, and I miss her very much. I miss her greatly. We all do. Her seven children. And with my mother, obviously, of course, comes my father. They came as a pair. So this will be about the both of them. My parents were very brave people. Very, very brave. When they went for their marriage license to the Broome County, that would be Binghamton, New York, to the clerk's office for the marriage license, and my father went into the men's room. My black father went into the men's room. The county clerk told my white mother to go home. Forget about this foolishness. What are you thinking? Don't do this. How brave of him to wait until my father went into the bathroom. Of course, my mother did not tell Daddy this for several years, actually, because she didn't want him, I'm sure, to end up in the jailhouse that evening. All that to say, I miss my parents. I was very blessed that my mother did live well into her 90s.
So what I mean is that I miss them. I miss my parents together the way I knew and recall them up from a younger time. Nowadays, it seems like my youth was any time before Daddy's awful dying, before he actually died, and Mommy's then selling of the house and moving on to Kansas with the rest of anything we knew or loved heaped upon a moving truck. Ooh, then out came all of the family ugly bones you think ancient or buried or stuff you didn't even know you still had or ever had. That was over 20 years ago. We've all gotten past most of it for the most part. And Mommy did come back here to live a few years ago. But when someone drops a precious vase, it might glue back together. However, the cracks will always be there. So you turn them to the backside and pretend it's not been broken, and you go about your business, which of course means you keep on living. And the other side of that is you can hold that mended something tightly in your hands, close up to your heart and eyes, and finger all the imperfections, knowing therein lies a story, or many, many stories. But every now and again, say when I'm driving down an old road or food shopping for a holiday, I forget sometimes. I forget nobody's home. I won't find Mommy making kitchen noise or Daddy intently watching the evening news. For a wonderful second or two, I forget. And it's been many years now, but that still happens. And my inner girl voice asks, amidst my grown-up duties and routines, say when I'm smiling or chatting or sitting in church or waiting in line at the grocery, times when the world around me would never guess. I'm hearing me inside my head saying, how could this be possible? How could all of this have happened? There's nobody home, and there is no home. I miss Mommy and Daddy as individuals, as life and time runs on when this, that, or the other happens or doesn't. Realizations unfold and occur to me about who my parents really were as humans and beings and deep layered individuals, not to mention as individual parents to seven very different and complex children. And when these revelations happen, the lovely or the not so lovely, but nonetheless profound to me. Anyhow, I so wish I'd realized sooner or paid better attention to such while my parents were both here and together. I so wish that on long afternoons and evenings, or early mornings when I thought I was so incredibly busy with something so necessary, though now for the life of me, I can't recall what. I wish I'd taken long walks
and initiated more long talks with my father and mother about who they were and why so. I am my mother's daughter. When a broken stem or flower gets tucked into a mayonnaise jar of water on the windowsill, where I stand cleaning dishes, staring out and pondering over family, love, or money, and some about those same things I would never say out loud. I am my mother's daughter, and sometimes so on purpose, while wearing mashed potatoes or greasing up my bread dough in her, now my, yellow Pyrex bowl. And often, I can't help myself. I stop to rescue buttons from a threadbare blouse or breeches while they're being tossed away. I am mommy's daughter when I sashay down the stairs in my best perfume and high heels with a Sunday morning hanky, because sure enough, I'll cry in church, the theater, or the movies, and most times singing happy birthday, silent night, or auld lang syne. And I cannot keep from plucking spent petunias from a flower pot, someone else's flower pot, or touching into my daughter's hair, much to her annoyance, while saying, "Baby, maybe you ought not wear it that way." I am my mother's daughter when I throw my head in laughter, or hiss, "Damn it," when the telephone rings, foolishly believing I could keep those moments stolen and stashed away for my needs. The other day, I heard myself say something or the other.

soaps and such. We sold lovely stones and rocks, handpicked from our private ditch. Mommy bought his washing powder. Then Mr. Feather asked to swap a tiny box with two bright squares of Chiclets chewing gum for each good stone. The biggest thing in all the world. Same difference as our front yard. Halfway up or down our road.

So again, this is Poetry in Commotion coming to you from the Bundy Museum of History and Art, and I am Brenda Cave James, giving a special tribute on this show today, a special tribute to my mother, Thelma Pearl Cave, July 23rd, being her birthday, and she has gone on to glory. So today is poetry and prose dedicated to her, things I've written for and about her, and not so much chit-chat or chatter from myself. I'm kind of letting my pieces speak for themselves.

Mommy sat us down to pluck glass beads from pale blue taffeta, 1,000 winking diamonds stitched upon a flowing gown, we thought large as the living room, hinting of mothballs and evening in Paris, stale perfume. Our fascinated selves worked to fill up fruit jars, wherein glass beads clinked and ricocheted, catching light and color, teasing to be touched and stirred, reborn upon a needle thread for something or another. Mommy leaned above us sewing, whirring on her old machine, singing with Mahalia Jackson, finding the answer and learning to pray. She stopped to serve us saltine crackers with little raisin faces. Mommy let us taste her tea. There could have been a hurricane, pestilence come or fire. The world was fine with us that

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We shared crawling things when I was a child. 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Now I'm a woman, all grown up and such. Mommy was right, pennies don't grow on trees. As for busy ant cities that play nigh my door, I just sweep them away. They're no fun anymore.

I do not understand. Day-old bread sales or giveaways, rendering such as unworthy. Often I'm amazed at frenzied folk in produce aisles, elbowing each other to strip back husks from squeaky fresh corn, then hurrying home before it gets old. Mommy baked our bread. It was gone before the hour. We filled our bellies with corn on the cob from our garden or somebody's field down the road. If by slim chance bread or corn survived somehow a day or more ungrabbed or ungobbled by one or two of 14 hands passing through the kitchen door to long, hot, hungry summer, we thought it very fine dining. And let me just add a little bit of chatter in here. Yes, we did. Yes, we did. And I might add to that, Mommy also made our butter. All right. And often she did, not all the time, but often she did. So when we would go to our grandparents' house and they had something different, what we referred to as real butter from the grocery store. Oh my goodness, little did we realize we had real butter when Mommy made our butter. Sat there with a jar of heavy cream and salt and shook it, then she'd slap it around that wooden bowl for a long time. That was real butter. And it was really, really good on fresh summer corn. And this is indeed that time of year, upstate New York. Wonderful, good, sweet corn. But we had field corn too. Didn't hurt anything. Cow corn. Plenty of that all around. Okay, back to poetry and prose about my mother, Thelma Pearl Cave, who has gone on to glory, but I'm celebrating her because her birthday would be July 23rd.

always loved stories. All kinds of stories. Especially those wherein the end is like a sad goodbye to everyone you'd seen, heard, or took a liking to in your mind's eye. Perhaps loving stories is part of who I am, born into my spirit. But I suspect it has much to do with my storytelling Sunday school teacher, Miss Willie. From a little cinder block room in the spidery old basement of the Baptist church, way out in the country where I was a little girl. Every Sunday morning we'd scrape our wooden chairs over the crumbling cement and dirt floor to fix our eyes and ears upon Miss Willie's magnificent homemade flannel storyboard. Didn't matter if way up outside of the bug nesty windowsill, if the sun was trying to shine, or if fat raindrops plopped against its dusty glass. I was captivated by that storyboard and teacher's crayon-drawn palm trees, rock piles, and creek beds, with stories about Jesus, Jonah, and Pharaoh's army. It looked like the sea was always upset with somebody. But I was genuinely concerned for the little people Miss Willie pressed horizontally across her flannel board from a neat pile upon her lap. They were always the lame, sick, had leprosy, and were waiting all day long for Jesus just to walk on by. After a while, we'd scrape our little wooden chairs back around the table to color our interpretation of the Bible story, sharing a huge red coffee can of broken down and mostly peeled up crayons. But do you think that wasn't all right? Until one child in particular would wipe her always running nose across the back of her hand and up her arm whilst digging deep into the crayon can on purpose, we thought. Of course, just to be stingy. And the first one to find a prized whole crayon, or at least a good broken one with some skin still on. Then on the long way home from church, we'd get so tired of Mommy telling us how the girl couldn't help herself and how we just had to be kind. Her baby sister had gotten run over in their driveway on a bad hill when an old Buick rolled loose to where they were washing baby dolls in a mud puddle up behind the car. Plus, the child's mama had scabs up and down her legs from being nervous. We didn't know what that meant because we couldn't see nervous, just her hurtful-looking legs. We'd also heard, when we weren't supposed to, how she'd managed to find another husband. But he climbed to the top of one of those big green bridges downtown and jumped off into the Susquehanna River. Though Daddy surmised that his heart stopped long before he'd even hit the rocks or water. So for a long time, I had visions of this woman frantically opening doors and closets everywhere, trying to find another husband. Or at least the one she kept losing. Now that's a whole nother story. And it reminds me, real quick,
of one time when my grandmother made a special lunch for our friend from down the road, Miss Helen. Everyone had been going around whispering, she lost the baby. Poor thing. Oh, poor Helen. Helen lost her baby. Oh, they lost the baby. Well, I just thought it very kind at the end of the blessing to say, and dear Lord, please help Miss Helen find the baby she lost. Ooh, until Miss Helen went to weeping and Mommy reached over and slapped my mouth into next week. But that's why grown folk really need to consider their talk around tender young ears, even though they have no business listening.

I often tell people when they are experiencing a tragedy or a crisis or certainly the loss of a loved one to write it out then and there. While you can reminisce and write something about that moment later, I don't think anything can catch the moment like when it happens. Right when it happens, okay? It's fresh and raw. So I did write this piece on September 14th, 2021.

red tail lights in the dark, slowing round the bend, your last ride down our road, making it my business to not see or hear the zippered bag, allowed me and allows me to envision you, wakeful in the hearse, hair long again, lovely pin curls, purple coat, paisley scarf, wonder-eyed for new adventure, not the cropped and shrunken stranger, battered in ways dying for too long does to a body. Wish I had stood upon the yard, not chatted in the doorway, before I'd thought to hush and stare at taillights in the night fade around the bend. I might have seen you waving, smiling pretty with pink lipstick in your when you were still mommy way.

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I don't want to end it on a sad note, even though indeed that was a sad piece and a sad day. And it still just sometimes seems impossible, or like it was just recently, almost yesterday. So I'm going to share another happier piece, a happier tribute to my mother. And this came to me, and no offense to anyone, no disrespect intended, but when the Queen of England passed recently last year, you know, as I said, no disrespect, but it went on and on and on and on for days and days, and this poem came to my spirit, and I would like to end the tribute for Mommy on a happier note. Hear ye, later for that pompous, self-important foolery. Our Queen died September 2021. No bells rang out across the world. They should have, though. For Thelma Pearl, mother of mine and many more. Yes, indeed, Her Majesty, Queen of sure enough everything, ruled us with an iron hand and glass baking pans of real lasagna, mac and cheese, her lemon pies, best pie crust, the flakiest in all the land. She left her mark on everyone with lipstick kisses on the cheek, or strong opinions, you could say. Heads off to those who don't see things her way. Queen Mommy could sometimes be pretentious, a tad hankety in her own felted picture hats and cashmere wraps, dressed to the nines, bad arse in her purple ride, Lav Lady Eldorado, paid for by her own earned dime, by her own hand, those strong, soft hands, her very large, small business hands. Same hands that stitched a wedding gown of satin and beads with a train for days, in keeping a grandmother's promise made. Her green-thumbed hands grew gardens for 7 hungry mouths to feed, baked out of sight commissioned cakes. Those hands warmed our bottoms and bundled us up to play in the cold. Queen Mommy died September 2021. 24 years and 24 hours after our King Daddy passed, she had to have her own day, like she had to have her own way. No bedazzled horses, though she knew how to ride, or hitch a plow to their backside. No draped coffin on display for throngs of weeping, waving crowds. I'll say the quiet part out loud. Just a funeral parlor man drove Mommy off in his black van. Her obit ran for 2 whole days. There was no grandiosity, no flags half-mast. Of course, we thought there ought to have been. We did have grief and disbelief, flowing tears, wailing and moans.
No stiff upper lips allowed. When our queen left this earthly throne, we gathered round her in the room. Candles burnt, her music played. I softly prayed for Daddy. Come lift her up and fly away. Fly away home. It was surreal. While all too real, it was sincere. Hear ye, hear ye. There was no need for pageantry, for pretend, pomp, and circumstance. Though when she passed, it changed the world. It changed our world. She was really something, Queen Mommy.

And to that, I'll say, amen, amen again. All right. Happy birthday in heaven, Mommy. July 23rd. I have one more July birthday. Again, I want to end on a happy note, a pleasant note. This is from my manuscript from 100 years ago. I did celebrate another loved one's birthday last week on my last show of Poetry and Commotion. That person's birthday happened to be on July 4th. How about that? Well, this would be someone else with a different date, July 21st, as a matter of fact. And again, I have a large manuscript from 100 years ago, and I think I would like to share this summertime poem for July. If you're wondering about my memory, I'm a blues a step ahead of you. Romanticizing everything, like I did all your birthdays, smack in middle summer. Picture shows, hot, sweaty love, semi-matching sandals, except I'd had red painted toenails because you had a thing for feet that way. But once on July 21, water beaded round your face, not from love and carrying on or from baseball with the fellas, but from piling up a moving van, getting to your own space by a mutual agreement. And I had the nerve to help you when we really could have saved the day. You slept at my place anyway. I'm sitting in this park alone, except for melancholy. You're somewhere out there in this world, crisp and cool in white cotton. Your watch is glistening from your wrist the way I thought was sexy, swinging a summer ice chest full of beer or Dr. Pepper, connected to some perky thing you met perhaps the other day, digging her red toenails, or checking out her bosom when you think she isn't looking, telling tall marine tales in between earth, wind, and fire. And I guess the reason I'm smiling is because I really loved you. And I'm really, really wishing you a happy birthday, baby.

0: won't you hear me now? Rona, won't you hear me now? Rona, won't you hear me now?
1: All right now. All right now, you heard me say. That was from my manuscript from 100 years ago. No harm there, folks. No harm. Just a summertime poem for my summertime theme for Poetry in Commotion, coming to you from the Bundy Museum of History and Art in lovely Binghamton, New York. And I have been your poetess, hostess for this past hour, Brenda Cave James. And I want to thank you for listening. And I want to thank Andrew for all this great music and patience putting the show together. He does such a great job. And I will see you next time on the radio, folks. 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Upstate New York, we are. I'll see you next time on the radio. Oh, good things to you.

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2: Hello and welcome to Tips from the Triangle, your weekly gardening show with me. I am the artist Amara. I am not an expert on gardening, but I love to garden. I love to learn about it. I love to read about it. I love to talk about it. I love to watch videos about it. I love to explore and experiment in my own garden, and I love to talk about what I discover with you. Let's start this episode, as we start every episode, with a nice deep breath together. Are you ready?

Well, if you are in the Northeast with me, it is meant to be another hot one this week, my friends. I'm so sorry. It feels a little bit frustrating when you get to this point of the year and it's like so hot out that you don't want to go outside. It's like winter in reverse. You know, you think of summer and you dream of summer and you imagine summer as being this beautiful, perfect time where it's wonderfully temperate. But in fact, it's just so hot and so sunny and so awful that you just are driven back inside again. But we still have the beautiful mornings and the beautiful evenings. And I appreciate those. And those are my times for being out of doors. And I make the most use of those times as I can. My whole schedule changes in the summer because it's all about getting up early so that I can do stuff while it's still cool and get home before it's too hot. And there's always stuff to do in the gardens. I mean, this is the time. I don't like this weather, but my plants love this weather. So this is the time to make sure that they're getting enough water every day. If you haven't fertilized them yet, this is the time to fertilize them with whatever method you prefer. There are lots of different methods that you can use. You can add compost or seasoned manure to it. You can use a dry fertilizer that you put in, or you can add fertilizer to your water. That's what I do. I add fertilizer to the water because that way I am, fixing two problems with one action. I'm doing everything all at once. And that way everybody gets some water, everybody gets some food, and everybody is very happy. And I don't use my normal watering can for that. Sometimes my dog gets into my watering can. Like if I've got it sat there filled up with water and she's outside with me, sometimes she'll just go over to it, because it's got that big open top, and she'll just have a little bit of water out of it. And I don't want to risk her being hurt. So I use a special watering thing that I only use for fertilizer, and it has a closed top, and it makes me feel safer and better, and it makes me feel sure that my animals aren't getting harmed by my hobby of gardening. It's a good thing, I think. So what else can we be doing? Well, one of the things that you can do is deadhead your flowers. This is the time to start doing that. I've noticed a bunch of my flowers have finished their first round, and it's time to deadhead them. Now, one thing I would say is if you know what your flower is called, sometimes you get those mixes and you put in, you're like, I don't know what any of these flowers are called. But if you know what the flowers are called, or if you have an app where you can look that up, double check and make sure that deadheading is recommended for those flowers. It's recommended for almost all flowers, but some flowers, they do their flowering once and that's the end of it. So there's kind of no purpose to deadheading. And if what you're aiming to do is grow things that will self-seed, or that you're going to collect the seeds from, you deadhead something that doesn't then get a second bloom, yeah, then you're like, oh, what a fool I was. How frustrating. So definitely double check if you know the names of your flowers. I recently found out that poppies will grow new flowers if they're deadheaded. I've never deadheaded my poppies because I love poppies, and I really always want to make sure that I've got all of these really interesting poppies all over in our yard and gardens. And I always want to make sure that I'm going to have seeds next year. And so I've never deadheaded my poppies, but this year I found out that they should grow new flowers if I do. So I'm going to give it a go, but on every plant, I'm going to leave one.
So just in case it doesn't grow more, at least I'll have that one. Poppies are really interesting to collect. Some seeds, they like create a bunch or a hard head, like black-eyed Susans. They create a very hard head, and you kind of have to, if you want the seeds, you almost have to take a hammer or something hard to it and break them apart so that you can get the seeds. Poppies, they create kind of a rattle, kind of a shaker, like you would put salt and pepper in. And the bottom of it is the reservoir that holds the seeds, and then the top has these like holes in it, these perforation areas, where when the wind blows, the seeds can fly out. Brilliant. It's brilliant. But that does mean that, like, with poppies, I have to be really on it, keep an eye on it. And as soon as they're brown and rattle when I shake it, I need to get my paper bag out and get going. And for me, collecting up the seeds from the flowers that I plant is part of my harvest. If you have bought plants that are already started, or even some of the seeds that you get, they might not be heirloom. This is one of the reasons I'm constantly advocating for you to buy heirloom seeds wherever possible, because heirloom means this plant will create viable seeds. That's what heirloom means. And I had an occasion last year where I planted cucumbers that I got at the grocery store. I got the plant at the grocery store, and I saved out a cucumber and tried to start the seeds this year, and they would not start. They were not viable seeds. And I was so upset. But then I found some place that I could get the seeds for those cucumbers, and I was very happy again. But that means that you definitely want to give them a test if you possibly can. And the way that you do that is the way that you start the seeds. You just put some of the fresh seeds into a paper towel, wet it down, put it in a plastic bag, give it a week or two. And if they start to grow, then you'll know that those are viable seeds. And if they don't, it's a good chance that they're not. But collecting seeds, so fun, because it makes me feel so wealthy. I have paper bags filled with seeds. Honestly, I didn't even use all my seeds this year. I feel a little bit bad about that, and I want to go scatter them someplace where they can maybe have a chance to grow. But from like one packet of seeds, you can get 30 packets worth of fresh seeds from the flowers. It's amazing. And I feel like it really helps me get to know the plants. You know, I mean, I've seen them sprout. I've seen what their first leaves look like. I see them begin to grow and the shapes that they grow in. I see the flowers that they create. And then the flower parts fall away. And what's left will become the seeds. And at first, they're like bright, bright green, and then they harden and they become brown, and that's when they're viable seeds. And then you're like, oh, and there they are. There's the seed that I planted 6 months ago. It's really an incredible cycle, and I love being part of it. Now, of course, not all of your plants are going to create viable seeds, or seeds that are good to plant, seeds that, you know, not all plants propagate primarily through seed, is what I'm trying to say. I'm struggling. Not all plants propagate primarily through seed. As we talked about, a little while ago, your daffodils create like a mini bulb, which is its seed. But it also propagates by splitting the bulb. And so from one bulb, one daffodil plant, next year you'll have two, and the year after that you'll have four. Even if you deadhead everything and all of those baby bulbs come off, because they've got a second way to propagate.
Similarly with like tiger lilies. I've never in my life planted a tiger lily seed. All of the propagation that I've done for the tiger lily has been through the rhizomes in the ground that grow new ones. They spread underground and they grow new plants. And that's a lot of the plants that I have grow in those ways. But for the things that do seed, I love to collect them. And that doesn't just go for flowers, that goes for vegetables too. Right now, one of our leafy green plants, it's called wasabi mustard. We started growing it several years ago, and it self-seeds everywhere. It's crazy that way, and we love that. It saves us the time and effort of having to replant it. But the seeds are mustard seeds. It's wasabi mustard. It's actually mustard, and so we can collect those seeds and make mustard out of them. So we let those go to seed. I always let a radish go to seed. I let a lettuce go to seed, and then I collect some of those because it makes me feel good and safe to have food seeds ready to go. Maybe next year I'll plant those, maybe I'll give them away, maybe I'll find some different variety that I want to try, but I think that it's good to collect up those seeds and have them as a resource. As always, if you're going to start cleaning up your garden, obviously the radishes are just about done. I've been going through and picking carrots as we go. A lot of the peas are done. If you're going to put things into your compost pile, make sure that you've gotten all of those potential seeds off. Otherwise, next year you might get like random radishes or a garden full of pea plants that you didn't expect. Because if you put seeds into the compost, there's a good chance that next year you'll be getting that. I had 2 years of compost that, like, tomatoes everywhere. Everywhere tomatoes. I'm still finding them everywhere. They're growing between my patio blocks. It's crazy. It's crazy. All right, so let's talk about what to do with the harvest, because we're getting there. One of my friends told me that they have a buddy who's been giving them like a basket of cucumbers every week. And I was like, what? My cucumbers have barely even started to grow yet. But I bought mine at a store. Maybe they started theirs inside and are on a different timing. It's a different kind of cucumber. Whatever. The point is, our harvest so far has really been stuff that we eat every day, right? We've been having peas every other day from our succession planting, and we'll probably continue to have peas. We have broccoli that's almost ready to start being harvested. Hopefully, the cauliflower will be ready within the next month. But on the other side of that, my blueberry picking place just put out their sign, and it's time to start picking blueberries. And well, I am not going to lie, I will absolutely eat like a couple pounds of blueberries every single day. I also try to preserve some. And it's such a great way to save a little bit of money. I mean, buying a bag of blueberries at the grocery store is like $6, $8. I don't know. I haven't checked recently, but it definitely sticker shocked me the first time.

just everywhere you looked, there was summer squash, and it was ready to be picked and needed to be picked now. And so we, like, did a couple things with it, but we didn't really have a plan for how we were going to utilize this for meals. It was just a cool thing to plant. And so I started giving it away to people, you know, just family and friends. And then later on, I'd ask them, like, hey, what did you do with that summer squash? Because I was kind of looking for ideas for what we should do. And they were like, oh, yeah, no, I just threw it away. I felt like, oh, well, I mean, if that's the case, I kind of feel like I might as well have taken it to the back of the field and let the animals have a go at it. But if you have friends and family, ask them if they can use it first and gauge their reactions. And also you can look into different organizations that help feed people who need feeding. Don't just go down there with a bunch of summer squash and hand it to them, but contact them. Let them know that you've got stuff from your garden that you can't use, and could they use it? And some places may say no, but they might pass you on to someplace else that will use it. And that's such a great thing to do with your excess, is to help feed other people who are struggling. The other two ways that you can save it for yourself are canning and freezing. Some things you can dry. I don't include it in the list because, frankly, you can't dry everything. But blueberries you could totally dry, so fair game. And I'll start with that because in some ways it's the easiest. So if it can be dried, and you need to look this up because some things need a little bit of processing before you dry them. They might need to be cut up. Like, you can't really just dry a strawberry. You need to cut it up. But blueberries, you can just totally dry those. And you can either dry them in a machine that's for drying or outside. I've done drying outside mainly. I used a dehydrator once. It was fine, but I found it difficult to use the things once I had dried them. I don't have the best teeth, and so sometimes if things get tough, I don't really want to eat them. And rehydrating some things, it loses something. It loses a certain flavor, a certain texture, and I didn't really care for it all that much. But other people love it. I'm not throwing shade on it. I'm just saying it wasn't for me. And I tried both methods. The dehydrator was easy, but I also know that it's utilizing electricity, so in a way I'm paying for it. Dehydrating it outside took a little bit of pre-planning because you want to make sure that it's not in the direct sun, but that it's somewhere that's warm with good airflow because you don't want mold to grow on it. And you need to put like paper towels or towels, something, some sort of fabric over it so that bugs don't get on it and start having their day with it. And it takes a little bit longer. You have to bring it in at night and pick through it and take the dried ones off so that they don't over dry, and then put it back out the next day. But I found it was a very successful method for drying things. It just took a little bit more planning. Canning also wasn't for me for completely different reasons. Canning goes by rules. It's a great way to preserve things, but you have to make sure that you do it exactly right so that everything stays safe. You have to make sure that the jars are sterilized when you put the stuff in. Whatever you're putting in has to be prepared, and it has to be put into the right level in the can, and it has to be put in at the right heat. And then you have to heat the cans with the stuff in it up for the right amount of time and put the jar lids on at the right point, and then let them cool and then put them away somewhere dark. There are all these very specific rules about it. And if you follow those specific rules, then you should come out with canned goods that will last for months, if not years. And even if you're not planning to do something really long-term, there are definitely canning things that you can do in a more short-term capacity.

activity that can be really fun, like making pickles or making your own jams. That can be really, really fun. And you're putting it in a can, but it's not like for a really long time. You're not putting it in the closet to bring out in March. And that's super fun and safe. And canning can be a fantastic activity, but I'm not a careful enough person to be sure. So I decided that that just wasn't for me, and I went to freezing. Freezing with blueberries is super duper easy. My mom and I both freeze blueberries, and we both have very different methods for doing it, and both are very successful. So she puts her blueberries out on a paper towel on a cookie sheet, and she puts that just as is in the freezer. And she lets them freeze completely, and then she fills up gallon bags with the blueberries, and she puts them in her freezer. And it works great for her. I like to put mine into the bag first. Wash them off, dry them, put them into the bag, suck the air out of it. Make sure that the bag is labeled, because the earlier harvest and the middle harvest and the later harvests all have different qualities to them, which, depending on what I'm doing with the blueberries, might really matter to me. And then I put that in the freezer, and they freeze, and there they sit. And so I have all of these flat packets of quart bags with blueberries in them. And I find that that's a really good size for me, because if I have them sitting in there, all the air sucked out of them. They do great. Once I open it, if it's much bigger than that, or there's more than like one layer of blueberries in there, then I start to get freezer burn by the end. And so that's a really perfect size for me for freezing. Freezing can work for all types of different things, but some things need to be prepared for freezing. Like, you can't just put an apple in a freezer. I mean, maybe you can. I've never tried it. I don't know what that would do. But I've never known anyone to just put an apple in the freezer. So instead, you make applesauce with it, or you make like pie filling with it. Or in fact, you make whole pies with it. I knew a guy once who would spend the whole of the autumn, he was retired, and he would spend the whole of the autumn pre-making apple pies. He'd make the filling, he'd make the crust by hand, he'd pre-cook everything, right? He'd blind bake the crust and then put the filling in and then freeze it. And then he'd give those to everybody he knew and loved for Christmas. And it was, they were so good. The man could make apple pie. So you can prepare stuff ahead of time like that and make your own apple pie and freeze it so that in the middle of winter you can just pull it out and throw it in. There are a lot of things you can pre-make. You don't have to be limited to just taking the thing that you're harvesting right now and freezing it, right? You don't have to just take carrots and, you know, cook those up, dry them off, freeze those. Instead, you could take the carrots and the peas and all the things and make a stew and freeze that into individual size servings. Recently, we got a vacuum sealer. So it comes with bags. This one's a special one that's just for food, so that if any juices go through, it's got a special chamber that catches them so that it doesn't ruin the motor. And it came with a whole bunch of vacuum bags that are reusable. And so we can use that to ensure that the things that we freeze have all the air taken out of it, that it has the best chance of being really, really good when it's time to pull it out and eat it. And I have such amazing memories from college of a friend whose mother would make all of this amazing food and then freeze it in individual sized bags and send it
with him back to college. And my goodness, having those home-cooked meals was the most amazing thing in the world. Having blueberries that I picked in the summer, in the middle of winter, in my oatmeal is, oh, it's just spectacular. And this is the time of year to do it. And it can feel intimidating. It can feel like a really, really big job. But in fact, it takes as much time as you want it to take. Freezing blueberries takes a few minutes. So no matter what, keep finding things, keep going, and keep growing.

0: This is 99.5 WBDYLP, a project of the Bundy Museum of History and Art in Binghamton. 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
1: 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The Southern Tier Singers Collective is a professional-level chamber choir made up of singers from throughout the region, here in Binghamton, as well as far afield as Ithaca and Elmira and Oneonta and northeastern Pennsylvania. 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
2: This is Tracy Pena, aka Lady T, host of Life, Death, and the Kitchen Sink, heard on WBDY Binghamton.

Welcome to Life, Death, and the Kitchen Sink, the show that explores the big questions of life and the little things that make it all so complex. Every week, we'll dive into moments that shape our world, from the profound to the mundane, from the mysteries of existence to the everyday chaos of life. We'll ponder death, celebrate life, and maybe even find meaning in a sink full of dirty dishes. No topic is too small or too big for us to tackle. So pull up a chair and let's explore it all. Are you ready? Let's dive in.

Hello and welcome to Life, Death, and the Kitchen Sink, Season 1, Episode 16. I'm Lady T, your passion catalyst, motivational muse, lifestylist, and travel companion. Today's topic is respecting cultural differences in goodbyes around the globe. Death is the great equalizer that connects us all. As our world becomes increasingly interconnected, it is essential to understand and respect the diverse cultural beliefs and practices surrounding death. Each culture has its own unique way of honoring the deceased, mourning their loss, and coping with grief. Death is one of the few human experiences that is truly universal. All people die. Because of this, it comes as no surprise that death has played an important role in virtually all world cultures since the dawn of civilization. And it still does. Anyone who's ever attended a funeral has participated in a cultural death ritual. One important aspect of respecting cultural differences in death is being aware of the various rituals and customs that may be practiced. Another key aspect of respecting cultural differences is understanding the beliefs and values that underline these practices. By understanding the underlying beliefs, we can better empathize with the grieving process and offer support in a way that is both respectful and meaningful. Language and communication also play a crucial role in respecting cultural differences in death and bereavement. It's important to be aware of any cultural or religious phrases or expressions that may be used during times of mourning, as well as any taboo subjects or words that should be avoided. Additionally, it is essential to be sensitive to nonverbal communication, such as body language, gestures, and facial expressions, as these can also convey important information about the grieving process. When supporting someone from a different cultural background during their time of saying goodbye to a loved one, it's crucial to be open-minded and willing to learn about their customs and beliefs. Finally, it's essential to recognize that grief is a universal experience that transcends cultural boundaries. While the specific customs, rituals, and beliefs surrounding death may vary across the cultures, the emotions of loss, sadness, and grief are shared by all. In doing so, we not only honor the memory of the deceased, but also support each other during times of loss, foster a greater sense of empathy and understanding, and strengthen the bonds of our shared humanity. Over the course of the next several weeks, we're going to explore different cultures and their beliefs and customs. I hope you'll tune in for the entire series. We're going to start off today talking about the Celtic people. The Celtic people who inhabited the British Isles and parts of Western Europe had a strong belief in the concept of death and reincarnation. Their mythology and folklore are rich with stories of heroes, gods, and otherworldly beings that journey between the realms of the living and the dead. Central to Celtic mythology is the concept of the otherworld, a parallel realm inhabited by gods, spirits, and the souls of the deceased. The otherworld was believed to be a place of eternal youth, beauty, and abundance, where the dead could continue their existence in a state of bliss. The Celts believed that the barrier between the world of the living and the otherworld was thin, and that it could be crossed at certain times and places, such as during the festival of Shaman, or sacred sites like burial mounds and stone circles. Reincarnation played a significant role in Celtic beliefs about death in the afterlife. The Celts believed that the soul was immortal and would be reborn into a new body after death. This notion of cyclical existence was closely tied to the understanding of the natural world, where the cycle of birth, death, and rebirth was observed in the changing seasons and the growth and the decay of plants and animals. The idea of reincarnation was also reflected in their myths, where heroes and gods were often described as having lived multiple lives or being able to transform into different forms. One of the most well-known Celtic legends that illustrates the concept of reincarnation is the story of the hero, and I'm not going to pronounce this right, Cú Chulainn. In this tale, it is said that he had been reincarnated of the god Lug, who himself was in reincarnation of several earlier mythical figures. The story is one of birth, life, and death, marked by a series of supernatural events and encounters with otherworldly beings, which serve to emphasize his connection to the realm of the gods and the cyclical nature of existence.
Funerary practices in Celtic societies were diverse and often involved elaborate rituals to ensure the safe passage of the deceased to the other world. Burial customs varied depending on factors such as social status, religious traditions, and personal beliefs. Some common practices included inhumation, which is just burial in the ground, cremation, and the construction of burial mounds or stone cairns. Grave goods such as weapons, jewelry, and pottery were often included in burials as offerings to the gods and as provisions for the deceased in the afterlife. It's important to note that the beliefs and customs surrounding death and reincarnation in Celtic cultures were influenced by a variety of factors, including regional differences, historical developments, and the syncretism of indigenous beliefs with those of other cultures, such as the Romans and the early Christian church. As a result, our understanding of Celtic beliefs about death and the afterlife is complex and multifaceted, reflecting the rich and diverse nature of this ancient culture. I want to introduce some Celtic song to you. It's called Do Not Stand at My Grave and Weep by Leah.

Now on to the ancient Romans. They held a complex set of beliefs and practices surrounding death and afterlife. These beliefs were influenced by a variety of sources, including Greek and indigenous Italic traditions. As a result, Roman beliefs on death and the afterlife evolved over time and varied across different social classes and regions. But central to Roman beliefs about the afterlife was the concept of the soul, or anima. The soul was thought to be immortal and would continue to exist after death. In some cases, the soul was believed to undergo a journey to the underworld, a realm ruled by the god Pluto, also known as Hades in Greek mythology. The underworld was a place where the souls of the dead would be judged and sent to different areas depending on their deeds in life. One of the key aspects of the Roman afterlife was the idea of the lemures, or restless spirits. These spirits were believed to be the souls of individuals who had died without proper burial rites or had suffered a violent or untimely death. The lemures were thought to wander the earth, causing mischief and harm to the living. To appease these spirits, the Romans held an annual festival called the Lemuria, during which they perform rituals to exorcise the restless spirits and ensure their peaceful passage to the afterlife. Funeral practices in ancient Rome were elaborate and highly ritualized. The deceased body was typically washed, anointed with oils, dressed in fine clothing, and laid out on a couch for a period of mourning. This was followed by a funeral procession, during which the body was carried through the streets on a bier, accompanied by musicians, mourners, and professional mourners who would wail and lament the deceased passing. The body was then either cremated or buried, depending on the individual's social status and personal beliefs. One of the most important aspects of the Roman funeral custom was the practice of ancestor worship. The Romans believed that the spirits of their ancestors, known as lares, continued to watch over and protect their descendants. As a result, they would often create elaborate tombs and burial sites, complete with statues, inscriptions, and other offerings to honor the deceased loved ones. These tombs would be visited regularly by family members who would leave offerings of food, drink, and other items to ensure the continued favor of their ancestors. While the beliefs and practices surrounding the death and afterlife in ancient Rome were diverse and multifaceted, they all shared a common emphasis on the importance of honoring and remembering the dead. By understanding these beliefs and customs, we can gain valuable insights into the ways in which cultures approach the universal experience of death and the mysteries that lay beyond. And next, I'm going to play a song. It's a Catholic hymn from the Requiem. It's called In Paradisium. It's used in Roman funeral masses.

And that's it for today's episode of Life, Death, and the Kitchen Sink. Thank you for sharing a moment of your life with me as we untangle the big, the small, and everything in between. If today's conversation resonated with you, inspired you, or even made you chuckle, don't forget to tune in again, or leave a review, or share it with someone who might need a little more depth, or maybe even a little more laughter in their day. Life is sure messy, but it's ours to live, one kitchen sink moment at a time. So take care, and we'll see you next time. Today's show is brought to you by Death Cafe The Southern Tier. You can find us on Facebook at Death Cafe Binghamton, NY. 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

0: This is 99.5 WBDYLP, a project of the Bundy Museum of History and Art in Binghamton. 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

0: Hello and welcome to Be Original. I'm your host, Johnny P. Glad you're here. We've got this week on Be Original, Johnny Marsh and his amazing friends. I went out to Broom Bands Together at Otsenango Park, where Johnny Marsh and his amazing friends were playing, and was able to record the show and bring it back to you. So, coming up first, we got their first song. It's 1979. I think you're familiar with it. Here you go.
1: We'll be with you for the next 2 hours. 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

0: showers like you. Alright, hold on. Hold on. Pardon us. We had an instrument knock out of tune, and we're going to try that one more
1: time. We're easily confused.
0: It's okay. That's the problem with heat and instruments.

The Cranberry song Zombies, and then Johnny Marsh and His Amazing Friends original Last of the Rad. And we'll be back after that.

This song has nothing to do with ice cream.

All right, that was Last of the Rad, written and performed by Johnny Marsh and his amazing friends, Last of the Rad. That is the only original track I've got from this show, but we'll be back with more Johnny Marsh and some of his original music in the next couple weeks. Hopefully he'll be able to come into the studios and we'll do a whole hour just talking about his original music. So, all right, and coming up next, we got White Rabbit, Jefferson Airplane tune, and then My Own Worst Enemy, song by Lit, and then Just a Girl by No Doubt, all these performed by Johnny Marsh and his amazing friends.

All right, a little Gwen Stefani and No Doubt, done by Johnny Marsh and his amazing friends. Coming up next, Semi-Charmed Life by Third Eye Blind, done by Johnny Marsh and his amazing friends. After that, Basket Case, and then All the Small Things. We'll be back with more.

All right, now we're going into Where Is My Mind, a Pixies song done by Johnny Marsh and his amazing friends. And then we'll come back with his last two tracks before they close out the evening. I had to cut some songs because I couldn't fit a two-hour concert into an hour, so I apologize. But, you know, tune in next week or the week after when I'm back with Johnny Marsh and he's in the studio and we share a bunch of his original songs. So, coming up now, we got the Pixies, Where's My Mind, With or Without You, and coming up last, but not least, What's Up by Four Non Blondes. These are all done by Johnny Marsh and his amazing friends. Thanks for tuning in to Be Original. We'll be back next week with more Binghamton music.

0: you'd like, check us out. Just go to Facebook, search Johnny Marsh and His Amazing Friends. Come up and get one of our cool slap bracelet business cards, because we couldn't just print cards. We got slap bracelets, man. Some of these people were born in the 90s. I was born in the 80s. 44 years ago. Yikes.
1: Woo!
0: Today. Bastille Day, for anybody paying attention.
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0: 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On Friday, July 17th, the Bundy Museum, in association with Phantom Visions Paranormal and Haunted History of New York State, present Historic Bundy House Ghost Tours. 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Once again, that is Historic Bundy House Ghost Tours, Friday, July 17th at the Bundy Museum.
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5: Let's go.
6: Welcome to the studios of WBDY. This is Set It Off Wednesday, and I'm DJ Mouse. I have a special guest here with me today.
7: DJ Z.
6: All right, so DJ Z is our little. DJ LJ is off doing his thing right now. But
7: I'm taking his place.
6: Yes, he is taking his place tonight. And we are super excited that he gets to do this with us. This is fun, huh?
7: Yeah, yeah.
6: Are you enjoying summer vacation so far?
7: Yeah.
6: What are some...
7: Our first vacation was actually pretty fun at Myrtle Beach.
6: Oh, honey, that was a couple years ago.
7: Yeah, I miss going to there.
6: You miss Myrtle Beach? I do, too. We should get Dad to take us back. What do you think?
7: Yeah.
6: Other than that, what's your favorite thing so far this summer?
7: Having two nephews.
6: Oh, it's because we had the gender reveal this weekend.
7: Uh-huh.
6: And we found out your sister is having a little boy, right?
7: Yeah.